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3: A phrase you hear used today is deconstructing. 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I'm dismantling my faith. That's not good.
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3: If your faith collapses, maybe it's because it was never constructed on Christ to start.

0: Good reassurance from Pastor Greg Laurie today here on A New Beginning. It's from his new series called Unshakable. And not only will God welcome those who are coming back to Him, He'll welcome those who are coming to Him for the first time. That's a truth somebody needs to hear today, Pastor Greg.
1: That's right. The Bible says whoever will call upon the name of the Lord will be saved. So think of it this way. Maybe you're out in a riptide in the ocean and you can't get your footing and you're in trouble and you see a lifeguard. Call out for help and the lifeguard will rescue you. The same is true spiritually. You're drowning in your sin. You need help. Jesus will save you. He will rescue you, but you must call out to Him. And you know how you do that? You do it in prayer. So let me just lead you in a simple prayer, and you can pray this prayer after me. You can pray it out loud if you like. And this is where you are calling out to Jesus to save you. Just pray this. Lord Jesus, I know I'm a sinner, and I know You are the Savior who died on the cross for my sin and rose again from the dead. Now, Lord, I turn from my sin and I put my faith in You. Be my Savior, my Lord, be my God and my friend. I choose to follow You from this moment forward. In Jesus' name I pray. Amen. Hey, if you just prayed that prayer, I want you to know that Christ Himself has come to live inside of you. And I have a resource I want to send you. It's called the New Believer's Bible. So the New Believer's Bible is the New Testament in the New Living Translation with hundreds of notes that I wrote that will encourage you in this commitment you are making to follow Christ. There's some other materials included as well in what we call the New Believer's Growth Pack, but let me get this New Believer's Bible into your hands as quickly as possible. Here's Dave to tell you more.
0: Yeah, we'll be glad to send it all your way, free of any charge, if you've prayed along with Pastor Greg today. 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Well, Pastor Greg, you preached a message called What I Would Tell My Younger Self, which is one of my favorite studies you've ever presented. What if you could have taken your younger self to a modern-day harvest crusade so he could see you, you know, the current you, preaching the gospel? What would young Greg have said about that experience?
1: Wow. Well, you know, in a way, I kind of got a sneak preview of it. Early in my life, two events that brought that about. One was shortly after I became a Christian, I went and saw Billy Graham preach at one of his crusades. And I even went forward in the invitation, even though I was already a Christian. I just wanted a closer look at this man that God was using. And I connected to what he was doing. I recognized in him a gift that God had placed in me to be an evangelist. And effectively, I said, that's what I want to do when I grow up. I was around 17 at the time. But then a little bit later, I was not in ministry yet. I was a graphic artist, but I ended up having an experience where I actually preached a little sermon before a crowd that had gathered at Pirates Cove Beach, where we did the baptisms back in the day. And it was not something I planned, but the Lord prompted me to proclaim the gospel. And I spoke to the people sitting up on the rocks. I invited people to come to Christ. Some did, and I even baptized them. So I didn't really get into preaching for a couple of more years, maybe 3 years after that. And I didn't start doing evangelistic events for many years after that. But I was given sort of a glimpse into my future, like the trailers you see in the movie theaters that show you what a film is about. It's almost as though the Lord was showing me, you're going to end up doing this. And that's exactly what I did. So if a younger Greg went to see an older Greg, he would say, whoa, what happened to his hair? And then he would say, Yeah, I knew the Lord was going to do something like this, and this is amazing, and I would give God the glory. So I tell this story and many more like it in this book called Jesus Revolution. Maybe you've seen the film. Have you read the book? So many people ask me so many questions like, wait, whatever happened to your mother? Did she ever come to the Lord? What happened to Lonnie Frisbee? What about this? What about that? All these questions. It's all in the book. And I want to send you this book, Jesus Revolution, for your gift of any size to help us continue to bring our ministry of a new beginning to more people around the world. 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

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My name is Steve Gregg and we're live for an hour each weekday afternoon, including today. 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The live broadcast, for your information, is between 2 and 3 in the afternoon Pacific time daily. That'd be from 5 to 6 on the East Coast. But it does re-air on many stations at later times. Anyway, that's what you're doing. You're listening to The Narrow Path. You can call in, assuming you're listening to the live broadcast. If you have questions about the Bible or the Christian faith, or if you want to register some point of disagreement with the host, feel free to give me a call. The number is 844-484-5737. That's 844-484-5737. Now, often when I'm on the road, as I am today, I do the program from the front seat of my car. However, there was a library, a public library nearby, and I went and checked where I'm at right now, and they had these little rooms you can reserve. So I got one of them, and I thought, well, no, it'll be nice and quiet, not like doing it in the car. And in the library here, there's a lot of noise. For one thing, somebody has their baby here, and every few seconds, the baby squeals really loud, and I can hear it in this room, even with the door shut, as loudly as if I wasn't in the room. So I apologize in advance if it sounds like some baby is being tortured in the background. I don't know if the baby is being tortured, but it's not my baby, and I don't know. I think it's happy. I think it's just making happy squeals, but they're rather not what you would prefer to have in the background on a live broadcast. Anyway, we're going to go to the phones real quick here, except I need to make some announcements. One, many of you know I'm doing an itinerary. I'm in Oregon right now. I'll be in Seattle speaking 8 different places, I believe. One of them will not be in the Seattle area. It'll be on Vancouver Island. That's going to be on Friday, June 12th. The rest of the week, starting this Sunday, I'll be in the Vancouver area. The Seattle area, and various locations, various towns. So if you are in the area and want to find out where I'll be, you can go to our website, thenarrowpath.com. I'm also going to be in Idaho, at least for one, probably two meetings. The following week, I'll be in Kamiai, Idaho, which I don't imagine very many people know where that is. It's a little tiny town near where I used to live. And then I'll also be in Boise, in all likelihood. And those meetings will be the week after this coming week. Kamiai would be, I'm going to be in Spokane on June 15th, on Monday. Then I'll be in Kamiai, Idaho on Tuesday. And then probably the next day or the day after that, we don't have it nailed down. It'll be on our website. I'll be in Boise. So that's where I'm traveling. I did make a mistake yesterday when I gave this announcement. The only time I'm speaking in Oregon is tomorrow night, and I said I'm going to be speaking in a little church in Petey, Oregon. Apparently, that's confused a lot of people. I was confused. It is a little church in Petey, Oregon that has invited me, but the meeting is not going to be at that church. The meeting is going to be in a private home, and that's in Monmouth, Oregon. But that address is found at thenarrowpath.com, along with the rest of them, under the tab that says Announcements. So it's going to be Monmouth, Oregon, not Petey, although it is the church in Petey that invited me. So I was confused, and I confused some of you. Now, the correct information is at the website. And one other point I need to make, this is the first Wednesday of the month, and every first Wednesday

0: at the tab that says announcements, including the login information for the Zoom meeting tonight. Okay, enough blather. Let's go to the radio callers. Don from Sacramento is our first. Welcome to the Narrow Path.
1: Hello, thanks for taking my call. I'm thinking about Paul when he described to us about a day in which the dead would rise and we that are there would be changed. And I was wondering if you had some thoughts about how you might envision that event, what that might look like, whether or not we might be recognizing people who have passed on already.
0: Well, I believe it'll be our same bodies that are resurrected and glorified and immortalized, just as Jesus was. Will we recognize each other? I don't know if we'll look very different than we did in this life. I have no idea. We don't have really information about that. But if it's the same body, it probably have a very similar look. And, you know, we're going to have eternity in that condition. If there's anyone we don't recognize, we can get to know them and we'll recognize who they are. I don't know if people we've never met, people like Moses or David or, you know, Elijah, I don't know that we'd recognize them by sight, but we'd certainly be able to introduce ourselves. Again, we'll be there for eternity. So if there's anybody we don't know, we'll get a chance to get to know them. So as far as what that looks like, I can only envision it the way that it's described. The dead in Christ rise first, and then those who are alive and remain at the time that Jesus comes are caught up to meet the Lord in the air. Paul says in 1 Thessalonians 4, 14 through 17. And he also talks about it, and I think you alluded to it, in 1 Corinthians 15, where he said that we will be changed. And that change is into the likeness of Christ in the resurrection. I don't know what it'll look like. I don't. I'm not really very curious to know it. I mean, only because I don't waste emotional energy or intellectual energy trying to be curious about things that I have no way of knowing. I can't really say. I don't believe that we'll be disappointed, even if it turns out differently than we imagine it now. Thank you for your call. Mike in San Diego, California, welcome.
2: Hey, Steve. A question on Hebrews 13, verse 17, and specifically the part where it states about that the leader would give account for our souls.
0: Yes.
2: We have an elder who kind of uses that to kind of get his way in the church, that he'd have to give account. Now, as far as him having services that are godly and biblically, they're pretty sound, you know, so he's a leader in that sense. But if something, you know, doesn't quite go the way he wants, he's like, well, I'm the elder, I'm going to have to give account, so I think this is the direction we should go. How would you kind of counter that?
0: Well, every one of us will give account to God for the things God has assigned us to do. Paul said every one of us will give account of himself to God, so, and the elders will give account of themselves to God too. Now, what the

0: When the world is just too much, turn it off and turn on positive, encouraging K-Love.
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0: World I'll off. Praise K-Love on.
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5: Efforts. When he gives account to God, it won't be his problem. It won't, you know, God won't hold it against him that one of the sheep didn't come back. But the main thing is leaders have an assigned task. They are told to teach. They are told to shepherd the flock. They are told to, you know, uphold the weak and so forth, like the shepherds do. And if they don't shepherd and things go badly for the souls under their care, they'll have to give an account for that. Like, well, Jesus, for example, in his prayer in John 17, he's checking in and giving an account of his ministry with the Father, just before his arrest. So it's at the end of his ministry, at the end of his life, where he's been discipling and teaching and doing things like that, he tells the Father, you know, those that you've entrusted to me, those that you've given to me, I have kept. And he said, I've lost none of them except the son of perdition, who he says, who, you know, that the scriptures might be fulfilled. Now, Jesus gave account for the souls of his disciples. One of them he lost, though it wasn't his fault. And they, of course, he makes that very clear. This fulfilled scripture, and more than that, it was Judas's own defection. Jesus did nothing wrong. So, you know, when a shepherd gives account at the end and says, Lord, you know, the ones that you've given me, I faithfully, you know, shepherded, although we did lose that one there, but I don't think he was reachable, you know. The shepherd, it should not be heavy-handed. In fact, the best way to shepherd is to be example, and that's what the shepherds in the New Testament are usually told to do, be examples to the flock. If a shepherd is a good example, like Paul said, be followers of me or imitators of me as I imitate Christ. That's what he said in 1 Corinthians 11, verse 1. Well, that's being a good shepherd, although he wasn't a pastor per se. He was an apostle, but he was shepherding. And he said, you know, follow my example as I follow Christ's example. A person who's really one of Christ's sheep is somebody who wants to follow Christ's example. You don't have to, you know, force them to do it. Jesus said, my sheep hear my voice and they follow me and I give them eternal life. So it's in the nature of sheep to follow their master. And those who wander off have either been, you know, against their nature, have been drawn off by temptation, or maybe were never sheep in the first place. But you don't have to tend the sheep that aren't sheep. You tend the ones that are. And Jesus said, my sheep are the ones who hear my voice and follow me. That's, of course, in John chapter 10 where he said that. And so Christ's sheep want to follow him. And sometimes they're not quite sure where he is or which direction he's going. And that's where an older brother, an elder, would be of value to them. They can see how he's doing it. And if he's following Christ and they follow him, they will be pleasing to Christ too in following Christ. So, I mean, that's what elders are responsible for. And they'll give account for the souls of the sheep, assuming they've done everything that shepherds are supposed to do. They'll have no embarrassment giving account of their ministry. If they've neglected some things, then there might be some embarrassment for them. In fact, James said that those who teach have the stricter judgment. So when the writer of Hebrews says that those who lead you, whom earlier, 10 verses earlier, he said they are the ones who've spoken to you the word of God. In verse 17, he says they watch for your soul. They have to give an account. Well, everybody has to give account. Parents have to give an account for how they parented their children. You know, anybody whom God has given authority over somebody else, when he stands before God, has to give account of himself. The way he did that, the way he carried out his duties, will be examined, among other things. And I think that's what's being said there. The writer of Hebrews says, you know, obey them, you know, because they have to give an account, and let them do it without grief, you know.

0: In other words, don't be giving them trouble. They're having a hard enough time, you know, keeping things going the right direction with the flock. So he says, let them do it. You know, don't give them any grief about it. So giving them grief, though, means you don't go off straight into sin where they have to chase you down. I'm not sure what the pastor you're referring to is thinking. You say he kind of uses that to make people obey or insist that people must obey. Well, no, the people don't have to obey him. They have to obey Jesus. Now, it's true, the verse does say, obey those who lead you, but we've already been told 10 verses earlier, they're the ones who speak the word of God to you. So the one who leads you spiritually is the one who speaks the word of God to you. Not necessarily the one who has gotten a job as a pastor in a denomination by the ordinary candidating process that you get any kind of job. I mean, they may be godly people, but the ones who are leading you are the ones who speak the word of God to you, and obey them. Obey them because they're speaking the word of God. When they don't speak the word of God, well, you don't have to obey that, because they're not the boss. Jesus is the boss. Jesus is the Lord. And, Peter told the elders in 1 Peter chapter 5, don't lord over the sheep. Jesus said, the rulers of the Gentiles exercise authority over them, but it shall not be so among you. The exercise of authority and the insisting that people do things one's own way because they have authority is not the way Jesus ordained spiritual leaders to operate. He said, whoever wants to be chief among you must be the slave of all. That's how you show Christ. That's how you exhibit Christ in your servanthood and your humility and your giving of your life for them. Not by making an agenda and corralling them all into your agenda. As long as the sheep are following Jesus, they're his sheep. And if you're a leader, you don't have any more responsibility over them than that. It's when they go astray that's when you really need to help them out. And you ought to be feeding them all the time. Of course, that's what shepherds do. So, people use those verses sometimes, especially people in leadership, to make it sound like, they can set an agenda for the church and everyone else has to obey it. And if they don't obey it, they're disobeying God, and then the leader will have to answer to God for them going the wrong way. Well, if the wrong way doesn't involve disobeying Christ, then it's okay. They may go the way that you don't want them to go, but if it has nothing to do with it, disobedience to Christ, it's just that they're not fitting into the agenda of the leadership. I don't know anything in the Bible that talks about people, Christians, having to fit into the agendas of any leaders. It's the other way around. The leaders are the slaves, not the bosses. And that's hard. That's a hard thing for leaders to get through their head, because churches today operate very much like secular corporations, although Jesus told them not to. He said, that's what the rulers of the Gentiles do. Don't you do it. But we do it, because almost every church is a corporation. And it's got a corporate structure in most cases. And they operate many times they assume the principles of corporate leadership from the world, which means the ones in charge are the ones who are the boss, and people have to obey them. That's not really what Jesus set things up like.
1: Steve?
0: Yeah.
1: So if it's not like a spiritual matter, if it's like regarding meetings and things of that nature, where some of the church brothers and sisters think we should meet for some reason, he doesn't think so, and he wants it not to happen. And I mentioned this to my other brothers and sisters, and they say, well, at the end of the day, someone's got to make a decision, so why not him? What would you think?
0: No, it's true. Whenever people seek to do something in harmony and in concert with each other, there's got to be somebody who sets the plan. But nobody's obligated to follow the plan unless the plan is the very essence of morality itself. In other words, if someone says, we're going to start exercising church discipline here like Jesus said, and someone else says, let's say the leaders say that, and someone says, I don't go along with that. Well, okay, that person who doesn't go along with it is not going along with Jesus. And the elders have every reason to say, no, this is the way things are going to be done. Now, if the leaders say, we're going to have X number of meetings a week in this church, that's fine. They can. Someone's got to decide who's going to do it. But if someone else says, yeah, but I don't feel like God's calling me to be in that many meetings per week. I'll come on Sundays and any other time I feel God wants me to, but, you know, I'm not. These men don't have the right to tell me how to use my evenings. My family might need me more. You know, there's things that I might have. I work at night or whatever, you know. If you don't fit in with the, what should we say, the protocol of the church or the scheduled meetings of the church, well, it's not a sin if you have something else you have to do. Although, you know, if you go to a church, you should try to be as cooperative as possible. If the pastor says, I want to have four meetings a week, and you say, yeah, I can't do more than two, then that's fine. You don't have to do more than two. But if you can, fit in as much as you can. You know, that happened to me once when I was in a church and the church wanted to have some extra meetings during the week. I was already running a Bible school and in fellowship with the students and staff every day of the week anyway, and going to the church at its regular meetings. I just told the pastor, I can't fit in another meeting. And he said, well, we want all the people to go to this Wednesday night meeting. I said, well, you know, some of us, it's just not good for my family. I need to spend time with my family sometimes, and we don't have very many evenings free. I don't need the meeting. My family needs me. We don't need the meeting. And I knew we didn't need the meeting because we're not backsliding. You know, we're not falling away. We're not living in sin. We're following Jesus. The meeting is not going to, you know, prevent us from falling away because we're not falling away anyway. And the pastor said, well, how's a pastor supposed to lead his flock? And I said, well, I would do it, if I were a pastor, I'd do it the way Jesus said. Jesus said, if a shepherd has 100 sheep and 99 of them are doing just fine and one goes astray, he leaves the 99 who are doing fine and he goes after one that's straying. In other words, a lot of the sheep are not high maintenance. They can take care of themselves. They can feed themselves. Go for the ones that are high maintenance because they're the ones that need you. The ones that do just fine without your, you know, meetings or intrusions into their life. Why would you bother trying to get them under your care too when they don't need it? You know, Jesus said the shepherd should focus on the sheep that go astray. And in many churches, a lot of them do. In some churches, you know, the pastor who has the most low-maintenance sheep should be the happiest of all. The ones who don't need him to hold their hand because they're not going to backslide. They're doing fine. They're self-feeders. But the ones who can't make it without them, those are the ones the shepherds need to go after. And that's what Jesus taught. So that's how I would suggest shepherds do things.
1: Okay.
0: All right. All right. Lori from Huntington Beach, California, welcome to The Narrow Path.
2: Hello. How are you doing, Steve?
0: Good, thanks.
2: I was looking at your topical lectures and under the topical lecture of knowing God and then biblical counsel for a change.
0: Uh-huh.
2: And the counsel of God 1 and 2, I just wanted to let you know how much that really, really helped me.
0: Oh, great.
2: Going through some things, and I've been passing it on. And so talking about going into seeing secular as well as Christian counselors, and I know that our help comes from the Lord. But I'm still wondering if there is some merit in talking with a therapist, just since I would have no one else to talk to.
0: Well, therapy is a medical term, you know. Therapy is about, you know, things going wrong in the body and fixing them. Unfortunately, moods, attitudes, emotions, you know, these have been treated as if they are mental illnesses when the, you know, they're not really illnesses at all. They're just behaviors. And a sickness is something you have. A behavior is something you do. And so, you know, when it comes to behavioral things, I don't know that therapy is needed. Is there a broken bone or something that needs, or a pulled muscle that needs to be treated? No. Now, counsel is good, and, you know, people who can counsel you from Scripture. If your problem is, you know, a behavior problem, which is what therapists are there for, I suppose, if they're, you know, in the mental health professions. It's behavior, your moods and things are part of your mental behavior. Well, it seems like if things aren't going right, then the best thing for a Christian to do is start doing them the way that God says to do things. When people are obeying God and following his instructions, they don't usually go to therapists. They don't need to. Now, if there's something wrong that is a behavioral issue or mood issue, I would suggest going to Christians who know the Christian answers to those things, rather than going to a medical person or one who bills themselves as a medical person, as if you have a disease. I if there's a definable disease, I mean, if you've got a brain injury or a brain tumor, a chemical imbalance of some kind, well, then medical people can address that. But when it comes to counsel for life, you know, the Bible says in Psalm 1:1, blessed are those who do not walk in the counsel of the ungodly. So I would want to go to a Christian and receive godly counsel. Since we are talking, I believe, about behavior when we talk about these therapists who they're not treating a physical ailment. They're giving an instruction, basically, talk therapy. Or worse, they're given drugs. Drugs are not the answer for behavior problems, I don't think. I mean, they can fix it, but it's not God's answer. And I shouldn't say they can fix it. They can manage it. Drugs can manage the problem. They can't cure it. But God has different solutions than drugs for behavioral issues. And a psychologist who doesn't give drugs is just giving talk therapy or they're a teacher. That's all they are. They're a teacher teaching you to do things. If you're going to have someone teaching you how to behave, hey, I would certainly go to a Christian who knows something about what God's ideas are about it. Hey, I need to take a break, but I hope that's helpful to you. 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Our website is thenarrowpath.com. We have another half hour coming up, so don't go away. I'll be back in 30 seconds.
3: If truth did exist, would it matter to you? 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The Authority of Scriptures can be downloaded in MP3 format without charge from our website, thenarrowpath.com.

0: 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My name is Steve Gregg, and we're live for another half hour taking your calls. If you have questions about the Bible or the Christian faith, feel free to call them in. The number is 844-484-5737. That's 844-484-5737. We have a couple of lines open right now, so this is a good time to call. And we hopefully will be able to get you in before the program's over today. 844-484-5737. Our next caller is Cheryl in Sacramento, California. Hi, Cheryl. Welcome.
1: Hi, Steve. Thanks for taking the call. You're such a blessing to me. I use Matthew 7:13 all the time. And I have a friend, a very close friend. She's a dispensationalist, and she goes to a Calvary church. And in fact, he left our church about 3 years ago because this was not being preached there. So my question to you is, Steve, she has agreed for me to send her my views, or your views, which I'm going to use, on dispensationalism. And I was wondering, what is your best commentary to explain this to someone like that? I know you have a ton of them on online, but...
0: I think there's a single lecture at our website called I think it's called Deconstructing Dispensationalism, but my lecture series that go into this more would be two different series. One would be When Shall These Things Be? Now that goes into all the eschatological questions, the rapture, the tribulation, the millennium, and that kind of stuff, and talks about those eschatological things. That's called When Shall These Things Be? It's 14 lectures. Uh-huh. And then there's another series. Okay. Okay. There's another series very relevant to it called What Are We to Do with Israel? Or what are we to make of Israel? And it's I think, 12 lectures. Someone really has to be interested in the subject to want to listen to that many lectures, but once they're into it, they might get interested. Listening to a lecture or two, they might find it more interesting and more educational than they imagined. So those would be it. I think there's an individual lecture under individual lectures called Deconstructing Dispensationalism. And then there's a series called When Shall These Things Be? And a series called What Are We to Make of Israel? Those would be the best ones that directly speak of dispensationalism, since it comes up, you know, under other topics once in a while, or especially in verse by verse. But I don't think any other of my lectures are particularly focused on that subject.
1: Okay, and what about, like, your debate with Joel Richardson? Would that be a good one? Would that be good to send to her?
0: It might be. I will say, you know, I liked Joel Richardson, and I thought it was a good debate. It doesn't cover the whole subject much, but if she's a listener, if she's listened to Joel Richardson, then, you know, she might be interested in the debate. The thing is, the debate was on one narrow portion, which if she's never heard anything but dispensationalism, she wouldn't even have the context for it, because in a debate, when you're just talking about one narrow thing, and one person has a whole paradigm difference from the other person, it's probably easier to follow if you know something about both paradigms. So, you know, listening to those other lectures I mentioned to you, they kind of lay out the whole system, both systems.
1: Is the one Deconstructing Dispensationalism, is that a series? Is there a lot of them there?
0: I believe that's just one lecture, right?
1: Oh, okay, great. Well, I'll check those out. Thanks so much. God bless.
0: Okay, and they're not only at our website, they're also at YouTube, you know, and if you want to find them there.
1: Okay.
0: Yeah,
1: okay.
0: But the YouTube channel, what you do is you go to our website, thenarrowpath.com, and then there's a tab at the top called Resources and Links, or Links and Resources, and there you'll find the YouTube channels there, and you can look up the lectures by name there, too.
1: Okay, great. Thanks so much, Steve. God bless.
0: All right. Thank you, Cheryl. God bless you. All right, we're going to talk next to George in Mesa, Arizona. George, welcome to the Narrow Path.
2: Hey, Steve, good talk with you. By the way, I had a similar journey with you. I was raised in American Baptist Church and made a journey to Arminianism. But anyway, my question is about the Greek and Hebrew. when I went to seminary, we studied the Hebrew from the Hebrew text and then the New Testament from the Greek. And it occurred to me recently, what scripture did Jesus read from and what was commonly used there? Did they use the Septuagint or did they study and limit themselves to the Hebrew, the Jewish people right. of Jesus' day? Which one in would the, Jesus
0: yeah,
2: have
0: in the time
2: used?
0: Of Christ, yeah, in the time of Christ, Hebrew was not spoken very much, even right. by the Jews. The Palestinian Jews, like Jesus and his hearers, would have probably spoken Aramaic most of the time, but the Bible's not written in Aramaic. It has been translated into Aramaic, but the original was not in Aramaic, with the exception of a few chapters. There's like six chapters in Daniel, and I think maybe two chapters or three in, I think it's Ezra, that are written in Aramaic. The rest is all in Hebrew. But the Hebrew language had fallen out of popular use pretty much in the time of Jesus, and Aramaic had largely replaced it. But everybody also knew Greek. The whole Mediterranean world had Greek forced upon them by Alexander the Great, and that was 300 years before Christ. So by the time Christ came, Greek had been spoken throughout the whole, you know, civilized world, really, for several hundred years. And so everyone knew Greek. Now, that's why the Septuagint was translated from Hebrew into Greek by the Jews in Alexandria, Egypt. That was almost 300 years before Christ when they started translating it. And by the time of Christ, the Greek Septuagint was read probably more than the Hebrew text was, largely because the Hebrew language wasn't spoken as much, and Greek was. So I'm sure some of the rabbis, you know, read the Hebrew text. I believe Paul and Paul could read the Hebrew, I believe. But again, it's like us reading the King James Version and not knowing the Old English. Some people know it and some don't. But most people would read from a newer version. It's easier to understand. So the Greek Septuagint was very accessible to everybody, Jew and Gentile. And when the disciples quoted from the Old Testament, more often than not, they were quoting from the Septuagint. And Jesus also did too. Now, that's not in every case. Sometimes their quotations follow the Hebrew text a bit more. Sometimes they even make their own free translation, so it doesn't follow the Hebrew exact word for word or the Septuagint. But more often than not, they quote the Septuagint. So that would have been probably what Jesus spoke most of the time. It's not impossible that he could have quoted from the Hebrew and that it was translated into Greek when the Gospels, you know, translated his life into Greek. But the Septuagint definitely was used in all the letters because they were written to non-Jews, I mean, except for the book of Hebrews. But interestingly enough, the book of Hebrews was written to Jews, Jewish Christians, and yet every time it quoted the Old Testament, it quoted the Septuagint, the Greek. So that just shows how widespread the use of the Septuagint was, even among the Jews at that time.
2: Where I read on from the Bible on my phone, I have English on the left, Greek on the right. And if it's the Old Testament, it has the Septuagint. So that would be basically what the apostles and Jesus would have read when they read the Old Testament. Is that right?
0: For the most part, I think, yes.
2: Okay. All right. Well, thank you very much. Appreciate it.
0: All right, George. All right. Thanks for your call. All right. We're going to talk to Wanda in Baton Rouge, Louisiana. Hi, Wanda. Welcome.
3: Hey, Craig.
0: It's actually Steve. Steve Gregg. Go ahead. Are you there? Did you get cut off? I didn't catch off. Okay, my equipment says you're still on the line, but did you hit your mute on your phone, perhaps?
3: Can you hear me?
0: Okay, now I can. Did you hit the mute? Is that
3: okay,
0: it?
3: Okay, I did.
0: Okay.
3: I'm sorry. Okay, I'm not going to keep you. I'm a new listener. My daughter was searching for Daniel 9:27 a few months ago and came up with you. So that's how we found you.
0: Oh, wow.
3: But that's not... that's not my question. We've been enjoying your videos ever since. The question I have first is, how do you view a Christian who commits suicide?
0: Well,
3: I've known two Christians that commit suicide. One I went to church with for years, mm-hmm. and a good Christian, and he lost his wife. But when he committed suicide, he just did so much damage to his family.
0: Oh, yeah. Oh, yeah. It's a very selfish thing to do. Yeah. Well, right. Let me just say this. Of course, what I think about them doesn't matter half as much as what God thinks about them.
3: That's what I'm talking about.
0: Yes.
3: Yeah.
0: I believe if the person is a true follower of Christ and their committing of suicide was just a moment of weakness, let's just say it wasn't premeditated over a period of time and just in a moment of depression, they just did what they did. Well, that, in my opinion, would be very similar to what we all do sometimes as Christians. We don't commit suicide, but we do things that we shouldn't do. Christians do not always do what they should do. Now, I believe that when Christians sin, God still knows that they are His. And, of course, if it's not suicide that they do, if they live long enough after they sin, they also repent. But I don't believe that they lose their salvation between the moment that they sin and the moment that they repent. I believe that they're saved by their basic commitment to Christ that God recognizes, and He recognizes they belong to Him. And therefore, although suicide is a terrible, terrible sin. I mean, no less than murder. Perhaps more than murder. I'm not sure. I mean, it's less than murder because you're only hurting yourself, but you don't belong to yourself. You don't have any more right to kill yourself than to kill somebody else. You're not your own. You've been bought with a price. And besides the fact that God owns you, and therefore, you've got no right to kill yourself, there are many people who have reason to believe that you belong to them. Your wife or husband, your children, your parents. I mean, certainly it's a irreparable loss to them mm-hmm. whenever somebody commits suicide. It's a very cruel thing for a person to do, commit suicide.
3: Correct.
0: Now, I realize that some people who do it are in extreme agony. They're out, not in the right mind. They might even be drugged up on pain medications and things like that. They're not being themselves, and they do something that they would never do if they were in the right mind. But the thing they do is a terrible thing. Whether they do it, whether there's some kind of thing that softens the guilt of it or not, it does the same amount of damage. And no one who's a Christian would ever seriously plan to commit suicide, because we don't plan to make other people's lives miserable for the rest of their lives. And the reason a person commits suicide is they feel miserable themselves. Obviously, for one reason or another, they lost their wife, or their girlfriend broke up with them, or their boyfriend broke up with them, or somebody, mm-hmm. Posted embarrassing, tweets of theirs on Twitter or something.
3: Right,
0: they feel miserable. They feel like, I can't go on. I feel absolutely like devastated. Yeah, well, that may be true. But that doesn't give you an excuse to devastate everyone who ever cared for you, especially your parents, your children, your spouse. I mean, if many people go through great suffering, that would make it easier for them to die than to live at the moment. But it's a coward's way out. It's a totally selfish, cowardly way out, because you're saying, I don't want to suffer another minute, so I'm going to kill myself and make everybody who loves me suffer the rest of their lives. And at the moment they commit suicide, they might think, well, there's really no one out there who will suffer because I'm gone. They have no idea. They have no idea.
3: Right.
0: And it's absolutely destructive to other people's lives. It's destructive to a person, yourself, whom God owns and does not authorize you to kill you. So it's like murder. It is murder. And, a Christian should not want to toy around with murder at all. Now, if somebody does, I'll leave it to God to judge whether there are some kind of extenuating circumstance, some kind of mental blackout or something that He knows about that none of us do. But so I'm not going to say there's no possibility that he sees them as, you know, genuinely committed to him, though they did a terrible thing. I mean, many Christians do terrible things that aren't suicide, and that's not good either.
3: Right.
0: But
3: well, his mom, his really hurt his mom and his whole family, but she thinks that he just told God before he killed himself, "Lord, just please forgive me."
0: And well, that's a selfish thing, isn't it? That's a selfish thing. In other words, I'm going to inflict horrible pain on everyone who loves me, but God, please don't, you know, please absolve me of my pain. You know, don't let me take, don't let me suffer the responsibility or the consequences of what I'm doing, even though I'm inflicting everyone else with unutterable pain. And mine, you know, if I'm saved, my pain will be momentary, if at all. You know, a bullet in the head, you might not ever feel it, but everyone else who loves you will feel it for the rest of their lives, and they'll never get any relief from it. That's absolutely, absolutely satanic way of thinking. Yeah, it's satanic thinking.
3: Yeah. Okay, Steve. Well, I just was kind of confused, but I see what you do, what you're saying. It's a very selfish thing to do.
0: Yes, but on the other hand, we don't know what God knows about the situation.
3: No. That's right.
0: So God is the judge. We're not.
3: Well, he was a Christian for years, and I went to church with him for years, and he lost his wife. She'd been dead just a few months, and
0: I understand.
3: He just couldn't handle it. Yep.
0: I had a wife who was killed in an accident when I was 28 years old, and I wanted to die. I wouldn't kill myself.
3: Testimony,
0: Yeah, I wouldn't kill myself, but I wanted to die. I understand how that feels, but you don't. You don't do that.
3: Well, you're cutting out right now. I'm going to let you go, and I'll call with another question. Thank you so much.
0: Okay, Wanda, thanks for your call. Sean in Abbotsford, British Columbia. Welcome to the Narrow Path, Sean.
4: Thank you, Steve, for what you do. I appreciate it. I'll make it quick. Two questions. One is, was Jesus in the lion's den, in the fiery furnace, Melchizedek? And the other one is it okay to praise and worship the Holy Spirit?
0: Well, I don't know if Jesus was in the lion's den. Daniel said, when he survived it, the next day he said, God sent his angel, and he closed the mouths of the lions. Could have been, you know, Jesus. I mean, the word angel means messenger. It could have been Jesus. Now, you said he's Melchizedek. I believe that Melchizedek was what we call a theophany, and there are others in the Old Testament where Christ, I believe, came momentarily and appeared for certain purposes before he was ever even born as a man in Bethlehem, but that's because he preexisted as God before. But
4: I agree.
0: I don't know if the one that was in the lion's den was simply an angel or was a theophany. I suppose it could be either way.
4: Okay. And second question regarding the Holy Spirit.
0: Yeah, is it wrong to worship the Holy Spirit? I don't think it's wrong to worship the Holy Spirit, though I'm not sure that there'd be any biblical approval of it. I don't think it's idolatry, since I believe the Holy Spirit is God. I believe Christ is God also, and that the Father is God. I believe in the Trinity. And so people did worship Christ. And do, and worship the Father. We don't have any. I don't know of any case in the Bible where people worshipped the Holy Spirit. And of course, when Jesus said to pray, he didn't even want us praying to Him. He said, "Pray to the Father." He says, "Don't ask me anything. You'll ask the Father." And so, if people are asking the Holy Spirit to grant wishes, or even Jesus to do so, they're not praying the way that Jesus told us to pray. But at the same time, I don't think it's like praying to an idol or anything like that. Why do you ask?
4: Well, we're kind of taught that, you know, the Trinity is equal, but I don't get that from the Bible. I think God the Father is number one and Jesus is number one of this world. But I don't see them as being equal, because only the Father knows when the end day is going to be. If they're all equal, you know, and God and Jesus even said, "Hey, there's only one good, and it's not me; it's my Father," right?
0: Well, he didn't say it's not him. He said, "There's none but he said there's none good but God only." Now he's either saying that he's God, since clearly Jesus was in fact good, or else he's saying that he's not God and he's not good. There's really only two ways that one can go on that. He says, "Why do you call me good? There's none good but God." So, okay, he's either saying I'm not good, and it's not entirely clear how he would suggest that he's not good since he was flawless. Or he's saying, I am good, and the only one who's good is God, so I'm God. I mean, that's at least...
4: Why would he say, why do you call me good? Why would he say that?
0: It's a searching question. He's asking the man his motives. You know, do you recognize who it is that I am? You know, why did this particular term come to your mind, you know? But it's an awkward statement. It's an awkward statement. The question is... and certainly perhaps could be taken more than one way. In fact, there are some manuscripts that have him saying, why do you ask me about what is good? There's none good but God. But then that's an interesting thing too, because the guy didn't so much ask him what is good, he called him good. But on the other hand, the man did say, what good deed must I do to inherit eternal life? So maybe he was simply asking about good. But that'd be a strange thing for Jesus to say, too. I mean, the man's asking a straightforward question, and he says, why do you ask me about what's good? I mean, Jesus might say that if he's saying, what is it that makes you think I have the answer to that question? But then the second part, there's none good but God. I don't know. It seems like he's either saying he's God or that he alone knows what God would say. It's a very awkward statement, but all I know is there's, the way it stands in most of our Bibles, why do you call me good? There's none good but God only. He's either saying he's God and he's good, or he's saying he's not God and he's not good. But it'd be less blasphemous, I think, to say he's God than to say he's not good, because he certainly is.
4: I think he was acknowledging his human nature as well and saying, therefore, like, I am God, but I also have this human, God can't be tempted, right? But Jesus has been tempted in all things, so.
0: Yeah, very clearly. Jesus, when he was a man, took on certain weaknesses, though not sin.
4: And that's what I think you were talking about,
0: Okay. All right. Well, thanks for your call, brother. Thanks. Good talking to you. Sandra in Memphis, Tennessee, welcome to The Narrow Path. Thanks for calling.
5: Well, hello, Steve. Thank you. I appreciate you answering our Bible questions.
0: Do my best.
5: Yes. So the question that I have concerns the days of the week, specifically the Sabbath. So if the days of the week were not actually named in the Bible, how do we determine which day of the week is the Sabbath? And since God only said the first day, second day, through the seventh day, how do we determine which day is the Sabbath?
0: Yeah, well, what they called the first day of the week was the day that we call Monday. And therefore, the Sabbath was the seventh. It was Sunday. And we would think the same way in our calendar. Sunday's at the front of the calendar. Some other societies that aren't affected by Christianity might think differently. Might think Monday or Tuesday is the first day of their week, or might not even have a 7-day week. You know, there's nothing about a week that is determined by astronomy, unlike months or years. But the thing is that the Bible, of course, is written in a Jewish context where, you know, everybody knew that Sabbath was the seventh day, and Sabbath was happened to be the day we call Saturday. Now, we don't have to call it Saturday, and they didn't have to call it that. They knew which day was the seventh day. It's just that in other cultures, these days are called by different names. So what the Jews called the first day of the week, we call Sunday. And what they call the seventh day of the week, we call Saturday. But there's nothing in the Bible that authorizes the use of those names or forbids them. Mm-hmm. It's just mm-hmm. the way we distinguish days, just like we have names in our language for how we distinguish places and people. So, it's just they didn't have the names Sunday, Monday, Tuesday, Wednesday, and so forth in the Jewish culture.
5: Right.
0: So they just talked about the first day of the week, or the third day of the week, or the fourth day of the week, or the seventh, or whatever.
5: Right. I heard a minister at one time say that God said to work 6 days and on the seventh day rest.
0: Mm-hmm.
5: So he concluded that as long as you were working 6 days and resting on the seventh day, then the seventh day was your Sabbath.
0: So he took seventh just to mean the one that follows your 6 days of working, whatever 6 days those were. The next one is the seventh.
5: Correct.
0: Yeah.
5: Correct.
0: Well, the Jews wouldn't have understood it that way because they all kept Sabbath on the same day. But I don't believe that keeping the Sabbath is a New Testament obligation. I believe keeping the Sabbath was an Old Testament obligation, and it's not it's not actually commanded by Christ or the apostles anywhere in the New Testament.
5: Mm-hmm. Okay.
0: Yeah, Christians have typically said, and this is a tradition that goes back many hundreds of years, that Sunday is the new Sabbath. But the Bible doesn't agree with that. The Bible does mention the first day of the week, which is what we call Sunday, but they never call the first day of the week Sabbath. They call the seventh day Sabbath. So, you know, we don't have to keep the Sabbath, I don't think. I mean, the Bible doesn't teach the Christians to do it. Jesus didn't teach it. The apostles didn't teach it. So in my opinion, it's not an obligation for Christians. I appreciate your call. Thanks for joining us. You've been listening to the Narrow Path radio broadcast. My name is Steve Gregg, and we're live Monday through Friday. 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
5: But you will, because I think the people of Los Angeles and the people of California deserve better than what they've gotten. So it'll be interesting to see how that goes in November. All right, we've also got some developments that have come about in Iran, and one of the allies of the U.S. in that conflict is not pleased. I'm going to tell you more about that coming up. And then there's a very interesting survey that I want to get to today. There's a move amongst public opinion that is not what people thought it would be. And I think I have some reasons as to why I think it came out. We'll talk about those before we're done. Common sense still rules the day, and that's because I think a lot of it's just based in internal truth, but that's a different story. All right, Kevin McCullough, we've got a lot to get to. We're going to ask the question, how do we live? Coming up next.
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0: With SRN News, I'm John Scott. A curfew to curb violent protest around the ICE detention center in Newark, New Jersey, has been lifted. Newark's Mayor Ross Baraka, the Democrat, lifting the curfew for now outside Delaney Hall, where violent clashes have happened outside and where violent criminal illegal aliens are being held inside the building. The violent protesters, many of whom are out of state, specifically from Portland. Acceptance of same-sex marriage and relationships in the USA has flattened after more than two decades of steadily increasing support, according to a new Gallup poll. About 65% of U.S. adults believe same-sex marriage should be legal, down from 71% in 2023. Game one of the NBA Finals tonight, the Spurs and the Knicks play in the Alamo City. This is SRN News.
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0: With SR News, I'm John Scott. California's crowded primary for governor still unresolved. The votes were still being counted. Democrats Javier Becerra and Republican Steve Hilton started looking to November, laying out their visions for leading the nation's most populous state and one of the world's largest economies. A federal judge considering whether to throw out a jury's guilty verdict against former Wisconsin judge Hannah Dugan, who was convicted of felony obstruction for helping an immigrant evade federal officers. Dugan had been scheduled to be sentenced today, but U.S. District Judge Lynn Adelman postponed the proceedings indefinitely to instead hear arguments about whether to overturn her conviction. CBS News has fired Scott Pelley, the firing over the future of 60 Minutes, the country's top-rated news program. This is SRN News.
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1: Thank you for being with us. It's That Kevin Show, thatkevinshow.com. Thankful to be kind of back at it after my little absence earlier this week. It was quite an experience, falling on one's face flat on a pavement and having two teeth chipped completely out of your mouth and a whole bunch of other stuff, but God is good. My family dentist opened up special, and I've been restored, at least with putting teeth in my mouth and doing some other things. We're still kind of learning how to talk and eat and all that stuff again, but it's working out pretty well. And I couldn't have done any of it without my lovely bride. So grateful for her. She's been so supportive and such a big, big help through this time. But friends, one of the things that recuperating for 48 hours in my bed without really being allowed to get up does for me is it causes me to think. And I am so busy, it's hard for me to sit still for that long a period of time. But I was really thinking and praying over the last few days about how vital it is that we help every one of these children get to Angel Tree Camp this summer. Now, I have children that I'm immensely proud of. They all know the Lord. They've all made decisions for Him. They've all been publicly baptized and professed their faith in Him in a public way. But I know that part of what brought them to that place was being in a Christian camp environment for several summers in a row before they professed their acceptance of Jesus. And even as they are still of camp age now, one is now a counselor. The other two are trying to work to become one. Like, there's a desire in all of their hearts to serve the Lord through this powerful thing that happens in the summertime between kids and Bible teaching and programs and games. And I don't know exactly why it's such a magical formula, but I just tell you it is. And when you do it in a setting where you have a lake and some forests and some beautiful areas to just, you know, touch green grass and see bright stars with, you bring Jesus and you bring the reality of God's creation into that picture, and you've got a context for which any human heart will open up a little bit more naturally. But when you are a child who has lived in a gang-infested, public housing-sectored, violent, crime-ridden family and neighborhood for any period of time in your life, and you get to leave that chaos for that beauty of that camp, it really does have a powerful smack in the face, if I'm allowed to say that. More so than a blacktop can smack a face, God's love can smack us, and it won't leave a bruise. Steve Collins is back with us from Angel Tree, and it's really true, Steve. Like, the amount of softening that a camp does to a normal person is fantastic. But when it comes to these hardened kids that have seen really, really bad and hard stuff in their lives, a lot of it through no choice of their own, it's a miracle working plan.
2: It really is. The transformation is nothing short of miraculous. It's incredible to see the change take place. I think one thing that really helps for a lot of our partner camps is that we provide free trauma-informed training for all of our camping partners so that they can have some tools to work with kids who've been through trauma. And having an incarcerated parent is traumatic. And aside, even if everything else is smooth, which most of the time it's not, but having an incarcerated parent is a traumatic experience. And so There's training that we provide to all of our camping partners to better equip them to work with these kids. And there's three basic pillars of trauma-informed care. The first one, the very foundation, is connection. And that's building a connection with the kids. Now, that sounds like, oh, that's nothing, you know, that's easy. But for kids who've been through trauma, there's those walls that are built up. And so connecting and building trusting relationships is difficult for them. But at camp, they play together, they eat together, they worship together, they pray together, and these types of things build those connections, build those trusting relationships. And so the kids, as they work their way through the camp week, begin to connect with their counselors and the camp leaders and the other kids in their cabin. And then the next piece is felt safety. And felt safety is a little different than just being safe. You know, camps go to extreme measures to keep kids safe during their camp experience. But what's even more important for a kid who's been through trauma is to feel safe. So they don't care about the certifications. They don't care how strong the rope is on the rock climbing wall or how trained the lifeguards are at the lake. They want to feel safe, and that felt safety comes through personal care and contact and being there for them, making sure that they're staying hydrated and making sure that they get to their scheduled activities on time, and just having someone there watching out for them, guiding them and leading them builds that felt safety. And then the third piece is self-regulation, teaching kids that when they feel dysregulated, when they feel like their emotions are out of control, here are some things you can do to settle yourself, to calm yourself down. And it helps kids to learn to cope with these complex emotions that they're feeling, and they're able to process these things more effectively. And so we want our camp leaders to be able to effectively minister to these kids right where they're at, and they do a really good job of that.
1: That makes so much sense, and I'm so grateful that you're willing to explain the details to which Prison Fellowship feels that it's important, because these are all things that, you know, we have to think about. And as parents, particularly, we worry about our kids being safe. But kids that have incarcerated parents may not even be aware of their parent worrying about them in any way. So this is a truly amazing thing. And friends, I just can't express to you how important it is that the 162 names that we had, I've called it my Project 162. We're trying to get all 162 kids to camp, and we've got a long way to go. We had some trouble with the phone lines early on, so if you tried to call earlier and you weren't able to get through, or it was overnight or some other time, and you just weren't able to make it happen, please go to the website. And I'm asking you specifically to do this now, thatkevinshow.com, the Angel Tree banner at the top of the page, thatkevinshow.com, the Angel Tree banner at the top of the page on the homepage, and give your best gift. Because every $200 that comes in, another kid gets to go to camp. My challenge would be, could you give $200 a month for the next 2 months and help two kids go to camp? Maybe you could give a one-time gift of $1,000 and help five kids find Jesus this summer. Whatever you're able to do, lives will be changed as a result, and we want to do that. ThatKevinShow.com. Click the banner at the top of the page, ThatKevinShow.com.
0: Stick around for more of That Kevin next.
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1: All right, Kevin McCullough, glad to have you with us. Final few minutes. And, you know, I was talking at the top of the hour about that new Gallup polling that shows that, you know, Americans are not just running away in the direction of approving all kind of sexual practice in terms of how they think. In fact, I think it's surprising that you've had a backing down of people saying, you know, by about 10% across the country that said just a few years ago they thought that gay marriage was the right thing, and about 10% less today say that than did back in the early 20-teens, which is not, I mean, there's a clear majority of Americans that seem to still say they want legal same-sex marriage to be an option, but the thrust behind saying we've got to have it at all costs seems to be diminishing some. And I said at the top that I think there's some indicators that have gone, like, I think that the, I just had this discussion with my son yesterday, the advocates for different groups, because everything's intersectional now, right? So if you're a woman and you're black and you're gay, then you should have three other reasons to be hired above just a white male. That's, you know, and if you're not a Christian, if you're Muslim or something else, and you have all these different things, that's what intersectionality has brought the U.S. It's not merit. It's not based on actual facts. It got to the point where it became all about the symbol. And actually, I think that just did everybody a disservice. I think you should get hired because you're the best one for the job. I'm digressing. But my son was asking, he said, Dad, don't you see a similarity between what some of these groups are saying and civil rights groups? And I said, yeah, actually, I've seen that for a while. I've seen the sexual practice advocates, the LGBTQs, the transgenders, those groups, I've seen those groups try to adopt the language of civil rights groups. And I don't think that it's worked well for either group. And I think the civil rights groups on some level have been very displeased that their very legitimate discussion about race and ethnicity and origin and being born a certain way cannot be disputed. The what I do in the bedroom is based on how I was born thing doesn't hold water. And I think that you're starting to see that because groups continue to try to use it for an ever-broadening definition of what they've been born as. And the transgender thing is the big one right now. And I think that's why you have a lot of gay lesbian groups that are opposing the transgender ideology and saying, no, this isn't, they're not the same as us. But employees across the California State University system came back from lunch on March 6th announcing that their employer was suing the Trump Department of Education. It was happening because San Jose State University had a transgender volleyball player on its women's team for 3 years, allegedly didn't tell multiple female teammates that the player was actually male, and then refused to accept the U.S. Department of Education findings that determined that the school violated Title IX, which they did. When you put a dude on a woman's team, especially if it's scholarship-based, you just did the wrong thing. Now Fox News has obtained the Education Department's written findings of the Title IX investigation, and most individuals referenced in the findings are going to be held accountable. But they believe that the volleyball head coach, Todd Kress, assistant coach, Melissa Beatty-Schmooze, former player, Blair Fleming, the transgender former player, Brooke Slusser, are all going to be sued. And this scandal has reached a boiling point, and people are fed up. They've gone over the top with it, and they don't want anymore. Kevin McCullough, we'll see you next.
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14: Are you ready for the Word? Praising. This is Pastor Pearson of Word of Faith Christian Center here in sunny San Antonio, Texas. A Bible-believing, Bible-teaching church where Jesus Christ is Lord and you'll never be bored. I want to welcome all of you back to our radio broadcast that I pray is being a blessing to you and yours. So sit back and relax as I bring a message from the Word of God just for you. But please, please, please have an ear to hear what the Lord is about to say. Because if you do, I guarantee that you'll be blessed today. So without further ado, let me bring today's message to you. It's called Living Life with Boldness. Those of us who've been blessed to be saved by God are now children of God. So as God's children, we're supposed to live a life that reflects the awesomeness of Him who saved me and you. With that in mind, one thing that's for certain is that God doesn't want us, His children, being weak and faint-hearted at any time. And He definitely doesn't want us to live our lives being fearful and fretful. 2 Timothy chapter 1, verse 7 tells us that God doesn't give those of us who are His a spirit of fearfulness, but everything necessary to live our lives with boldness. He gives us a spirit of power, love, and of a sound mind. Everything we need to live our lives with boldness all the time. So we can have all the boldness that's necessary for us to do the things that God wants us to do and to receive and achieve the things that God has in store for me and you. God doesn't want any of us to live our lives in fear, but He wants all of us to live our lives with boldness. So, without further ado, let me share today's message with you. It's called Living Life with Boldness. But before I do, I got a question to ask you. Are you ready for the Word? Because ready or not, here it comes.
15: Make it be nice, bring a gift. Thank you. But it really don't mean nothing. Because what's on your mind is what you did. And that's what God was saying. You're going to be bringing offerings, thinking that you're doing something, thinking I'm going to bless you after you done played me like this. Now, I'm going to have it written on the altar with that diamond tip pen that can carve into anything what your sin was. I'm going to have it engraved on there. Say, every time I look at your offering, I see what you did. Everybody say, dang. Because the horns of your altar is talking about the place where they made their sacrifice to God. When we forsake God, we also forsake all the benefits that come from being redeemed. We forsake all the benefits from being redeemed. God said when somebody trusts in man instead of Him, He said, what happens? Verse 5. Thus saith the Lord, cursed be the man that trusteth in man and maketh flesh his arm, and whose heart departeth from the Lord. And whose heart departed from the Lord. God said that someone and anyone who trusts in man instead of Him, their heart will depart from the Lord. That word depart right there means turn off. Turn off. Do y'all remember when your heart got turned on to the Lord? The Lord meant so much to you. But if you start trusting in man, your heart will get turned off to the Lord. And you'll not just be turned off to the Lord, because since the Lord and His word are one, you'll get turned off by His word. So when I start preaching faith instead of fear, when I start preaching boldness, which is straight word, it'll turn people off. It'll irritate them. It'll bother them. be ready to click me off and turn me off or not even show up in here because I don't want to hear all that. That's because you've been turned off because you've already put your faith in Egypt. It also translates puts down, rebels, be sour, turns aside or away, withdraws, and be without. He said, when we put our trust in man instead of God, our heart puts down God. It rebels against God. It becomes sour to God. It turns aside or away from God. It withdraws from God. And it is eventually will be without God. Somebody say Ichabod. It's where the spirit ain't. It's where the power isn't. And a person will be walking who was once powerful, filled with power, but now they're walking with no power. Because God said, I'm your power. But you turned away from me. You soured to me and became sweet on them. I like this stuff. And that's because nobody can trust God and flesh at the same time. It's because nobody can trust God and flesh at the same time. They are diametrically opposed to one another. So the moment you trust one, you have stopped trusting the other. Nobody can trust God and flesh at the same time. One of the two will be forsaken. One of the two will be put down. One of the two will be turned aside and turned away. One of the two. Well, I love her and you. No, you don't. No, you don't. You only love one of us. You lust the other. Folks, you say, make up your mind. And if you take too long, I'll make it up for you. See, when God's people put their trust in Egypt, that is man in the world, then God is the one forsaken. God is the one that's turned away from. God is the one that's turned aside from. God's the one that's put down. Because I guarantee you, They ain't putting down their TV. I guarantee you they ain't putting down them updates. But they put down the word of God. Hallelujah. Proof is in the pudding. See, God uses verse 6 through 8 now to tell the contrast of what will happen to the ones who put him down and put their trust in man and the ones who put their trust in God instead of putting their trust in man. God uses verses 6 through 8 to show the contrast between the two. Now, verse 6 is going to tell you what happens to those who trust Egypt instead of God. Verse 7 and 8 tells us what happens to those who trust God instead of Egypt. Let's look at verse 6. He said, for he shall be like a heath in the desert and shall not see when good cometh, but shall inhabit the parched places in the wilderness in a salt land and not inhabited. Notice, for he shall be like a heath in the desert. That word heath right there means naked. That is poor. In the desert. Naked. That is poor. In the desert. Has anybody ever seen a movie where people was in the desert? Was they naked? In fact, they look like they almost had extra clothes on. One of the reasons why they do that is they want to build layers in such a way as it can keep the coolness in and keep the heat out. So they can build layers that allow to keep the coolness in and allow the heat and keep the heat out. That's why they wear all this clothing. You be watching them with cloaks and blankets and turbans and all that. You be like, dang, it's too hot for all that. No, because it's hot, you need that. You need clothing. You need extra clothing at that time in order to be able to build pockets where coolness can exist. So that it'll stop the heat from hitting you and allow you to be able to survive in the midst of all that heat. Because if you don't have all that, you won't survive in the midst of the heat. Is anybody hearing me up here? Yes, well, he said, because you put your trust in man, Egypt, instead of put your trust in me, all that clothing that I would have gave you that allowed you to be able to stay cool in the midst of all that heat is going to be stripped from you. and you just going to be walking around naked out there. And the heat is going to hit you straight on everywhere it can. Can you imagine the sun beating down on you? Somebody say sunburn. It's wearing you out. You're tired. Somebody say you get tired. You be negatively affected because of all this stuff that happened. And he said, what really affected you is not that you didn't have clothing, is that you put your trust in Egypt instead of me. It also translates destitute. You'll be destitute out in the desert. Looking everywhere you look, you just see desert. Ain't got no water. Walking through there, seeing mirages of water, running in, jumping in what you think is a pool, and it's more sand. And got you're putting sand out your mouth and stuff like that. Right now, you're talking about, I'm just being wise, but later you're going to be like, poof, poof, poof.
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15: I'm teaching real good. Because you're going to be in a salt land. A salt land also translates a barren land. Because won't nothing grow there. Won't nothing grow there. So you're going to be in a place where nothing's going to grow. There's going to be no growth. Of course, no growth spiritually. But nothing else is going to grow either. And he also said it's not inhabited, which means it's lonely. Which means it's not only going to be a place where nothing grows, it's going to be a place where nobody wants to go. Because it's going to be a lonely land. The inference is that it's not inhabited by people that they were supposed to be around and in fellowship with, making it a lonely place of desolation and isolation. Because they're not around the people that God designed them to be around so that they wouldn't be lonely. But they're going to be with themselves or with some other sand-spitting people who sitting there naked out in the middle of the heat. But then he says in verse 7 and 8, what's going to happen if you put your trust in God instead? It's in the Bible. Verse 7. He said, blessed is the man that trusteth in the Lord and whose hope the Lord is. Notice, blessed is the man that trusteth in the Lord and whose hope the Lord is. He didn't say nothing about blessed in verse 6. But he did in verse 7. Why? Because there's going to be nothing blessed about putting your trust in man instead of God. Putting your trust in evil about God. Ain't nothing blessed about that. Oh, I'm blessed. No, you ain't. You in Egypt. You don't even know. Naked as a jaybird. Don't even know. But the heat going to hit you. And you'll tell. Verse 7 says, blessed is the man that trusteth in the Lord. Notice, blessed is the man. I like this. That word blessed right there means to kneel. To kneel. By implication, it means to kneel to bless God as an act of adoration. To kneel to bless God as an act of adoration. Kneeling to bless me as an act of adoration is the man that trusteth in me. Kneeling as an act of adoration that blesses me is the man that trusteth in me. Read it like that. See, it blesses God when we trust him rather than man. He sees it as an act of true worship and adoration. So that all that spreading out up here, when we were singing songs when there wasn't no pandemic, don't mean nothing now. Because God said, I ain't going to write on your altar how you kneeled when there wasn't one. I'm going to write how you played me when there was one. Y'all don't want to work with me. We're in a time of separation. We're in a time of identification. We're in a time where the men are being separated from the boys. The girls are being separated from the women. The saints is being separated from the ain'ts. The ones that trust God are being separated from the ones that don't trust God. And the ones that bow for real before God are being separated from ones that really wasn't bound. It was just what to do at that time. But do you do the same thing at this time? Do you bow your will and your way to what it is that I have to say? There's a difference right there. God sees that as an act of true worship and adoration. I adore you. Really? Then how are you playing me? Oh, baby, you know.

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5: Refuge, that is security or assurance. See, our security is in God. Our assurance is in the Lord. He's our hope. He's our refuge. He's our strong tower. He's a place where we run and feel safe. It also translates confidence and trust. The Lord is our confidence. The Lord is our trust. And as long as he is, we'll have confidence. Hallelujah. For the Lord, he is God. That's why everything is so good. See, our confidence is in God instead of in man during times of trouble. That's our true worship to God. Our trust in God and what his word says instead of man and what his word says. During times of trouble is our true worship of God. And he seeks true worshipers to worship him in spirit and in truth. Verse 8. He tells you some more about them. He said, "But he shall be as a tree planted by the waters, and that spreadeth out his roots by the river, and shall not see when he cometh. But her leaf shall be green, and shall not be careful in the year of drought, neither shall cease from yielding fruit." Man, that's a mouthful. The Lord said, you'll be like a tree planted by rivers of water that spreadeth out her roots by the river and shall not see when heat cometh, but her leaf shall be green and shall not be careful in the years of drought, neither shall cease from yielding fruit. See, a tree planted by waters, life is sustained by those waters when otherwise dangerous times of drought come. See, because that tree is planted by waters and its roots spread out by the rivers, when times is good, it's getting everything it needs to sustain its life. But when the weather changes and everything turns real hot, drought shows in such a way where there's a lot of things that are not. That tree is unaffected. Because the life sustaining thing that causes that tree to flourish ain't got nothing to do with the weather, the environment, or anything else. It's the fact that it's planted by the rivers of water. And its roots are going all by the river and sucking up everything that it needs to receive it. The more heat hits the tree, the more water it absorbs. The more heat hits the tree, the more water it absorbs. That's why God's people who trust in him rather than man, when otherwise dangerous times come, we are sustained by the waters of the word of God. Where we're planted. That's where we're sustained. By the waters where we're planted. Where we planted is talking about the church. Because every one of us was planted in a church by rivers of living water. The church, that is the fellowship of believers, where anointed people or anointed men and women of God preach the word of God. That's where God planted us. We were trees that were planted in a particular place. And God knew exactly where the waters were going to be flowing. And he put you there so you would always be knowing what to do, what to think. And check this out. It suck up the water before the situation even shows up. That's why God gave you a water called the word, told you to be bold in your life this year, even before the situation showed up. So that when the situation showed up, you don't even see the heat. What? Something happening? Don't you know something's happening? No. What? It's a pandemic. People are dying.

0: solid as a rock. Oak trees by the rivers of water. Place where other birds and bird brain people can come rest on us. Does anybody hear me up here? See, where we were planted is the church. That is the fellowship of believers, where anointed man or woman of God preaches the word of God to us. And we're planted by the waters. The waters represents the preached word of God. It's talking about the preached word of God. In other words, we show up and suck up the life-sustaining word from God instead of sit in front of a TV and be further affected by the heat of negative reports from men of and women of Egypt. Because you're looking at Egypt's channels. And Egypt's channels is telling you Egypt's messages so that it can keep its inhabitants in fear. But God said, you be planted where I put you. Because I'm going to provide the waters that will sustain you and make it just as if there was nothing that was happening whatsoever. And the hotter the conditions become, the more water we observe. The hotter the conditions come, the more water we observe. That's why God said, forsake not the assembling of yourselves together as the manner of some is, especially in these days to come. Because God knew in them days to come, the devil is going to step it up. But he said, I don't even need you to step it up. Just stay planted where I put you and allow the water to enter into you so that you can be sustained in Jesus' name. Is anybody hearing me up in here? You ain't even got to do nothing different. Just do what you was doing. Show up, suck it up, and let God be able to stand you up as a strong tree of righteousness. You ain't got to do nothing different. You was already coming to church. Just don't stop. You was already hearing the word. Just don't stop. You was already studying the word. Just don't stop. Is anybody hearing me up in here? What's God going to do? God said, I already did it. Because where God has prevision, God has provision. And you'll find out you was brought to a church like this for such a time as this. So that you'll know and continue to grow as you keep sucking up the water that is just flowing like it is too. Because the word ain't stopped up here. It's still flowing. Now the results of our absorbing more water, that is more word from the rivers, where we're planted during dangerous times of heat and drought, are listed here. He said, I love the word.
1: Well, that's all that we have time for today. I hope that you were blessed by what the word of God had to say. I hope that you're seeing that it really is true. Boldness is what all of us Christians need to have and operate in if we're going to step into and or experience the manifestations of what God has for us in our lives. I hope even more that you're being inspired to do what God wants all of us to do. That is, live our lives with boldness so that we can have and live the kind of life that God wants all of us to have and live. The kind of life that can only be lived by a people who live their lives with boldness like God wants me and you to do. So, if you want to hear the message in its entirety, just contact the church office at area code 210-785-9238. That's area code 210-785-9238. 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You'll be blessed when you do, and we will too. We also invite all the young adults in San Antonio surrounding areas to come out to our Young Adult Fellowship this Friday evening. It's called GAA. That's short for Generation Anointed and a Fire. 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It's a ministry for young adults, ages 18 to 30-ish, who come together to celebrate the awesomeness of being young, brilliant, beautiful, born again, and fired up for Christ. The fellowship starts at 7 p.m. and it lasts until they go home. Hey, GW be hanging. 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If you need a ride, we'll be glad to come and get you. So come on through. You'll be so glad you did. It's just good to find some other young saints in San Antonio who are also walking the thing out God's way. Whoever thought being young and saved is boring must not know G-Dub. 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Y'all stay blessed. See you tomorrow.
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I'm Pastor Ron Arbaugh from Calvary Chapel in San Antonio, Texas, and this is The Word to Stand On for Life, a program dedicated to taking your phone calls and answering your questions, Bible questions, questions about stuff going on in your life, whatever's on your heart. 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Hey, we got a lot going on tonight. I'll be teaching Psalms 98, 99, and 100. That's ambitious, but there are three short psalms, but they're absolutely beautiful. And I think really important. So that's tonight at 7 o'clock. You can watch it at calvarysa.com. Or you can join us. We always have room on Wednesday night, so that would be a blessing. And then, of course, tomorrow, Paula will be live in studio with us on the date day edition of the program. So all of that's going on. And then there's something else going on tonight that's really important. Go Spurs, go! You know, I had somebody complain, not from the church, just somebody from the outside, just complain about Pastor Ed Newton at Community Bible Church. And they said, you know, he wore a Spurs jersey, and he talked about the Spurs at Sunday church. And I thought, so? You know, I don't get it. I'm a Spurs fan. A lot of people at our church are Spurs fans. And, you know, it's okay for Christians to have fun. It's okay for Christians to enjoy other stuff. I know God doesn't really care who wins the game, but I know He loves the Spurs. So enjoy the Spurs and don't judge somebody else. I'm sure Pastor Ed was just having fun. Sunday was the day after they won the Western Conference final late Saturday night. I might have worn a Spurs jersey if I had one, and if I wasn't so tired from staying up too late to watch the game. But that's the it's okay. It's okay for us to have some fun. Okay, let's get to some questions that have been sent in while we await your phone calls. I've got actually two questions from SS. The first one, she says, if you could witness one event from the Bible in person, which would it be? SS, for me, this is an easy one. It would be the resurrection. That's all very simple. I also would love to be there when Jesus ascended, the ascension into heaven after teaching his disciples for 40 days, letting them know the things that were going to happen. And he didn't give them all the details, but he told them everything. But can you imagine what it would have been like to see him ascending into heaven? And it was like, okay, bye-bye, I'm going to be gone for a while, but I will be back. And so those are the two things for me that would be the outstanding events. I can separate it a little bit by going Old Testament specifically. I would love to see the Red Sea part. You know, those are things that we just can't even begin to imagine, the power that it took. And still, after that demonstration of power, the people, well, they perished in unbelief. They didn't believe. So those are the events that, from my perspective, would be the most interesting. Thank you for that question. Your next question, SS, is, and this is, she put SS again. We see when Jesus was a child and got left at the temple, and then when he began his ministry. But what about all those years in between, a teenager, a young man? SS, honestly, we have no idea. And there's been so much mythology, so much that has become legend. Church traditions have embraced
Jesus, what happened in those missing years. Here's the only thing that we have to know. Two things we have to know. First, he was perfect as a child. He never sinned. He had no sin nature. He never sinned. So that's the one thing that we can know for sure and have to hold on to. But the other thing that we know for sure is that we don't have to know anything else for sure. The Bible is silent on those things in those silent years from the age of 12 until the age of about 30 when he began his public ministry. We know nothing at all about it. And if God didn't see fit to tell us about it, then there's really no need to know. And there's nothing that, if we knew it, would enhance what we already know about the Lord. So, SS, I just don't think there's any value whatsoever in speaking about those kinds of things or even wondering about them. I know we're curious, but there's so much that we do know, so much information that we are given. That's where our focus ought to be. SS, I really enjoy your questions. Thank you very, very much. Here is a question. This one is from Anonymous, from our email inbox. If somebody dies Christ after getting Alzheimer's disease, are they still saved? Of course they are. Ephesians chapter 1, verses 13 and 14 say that when we're born again, we are given the Spirit, the Holy Spirit, as a deposit guaranteeing our inheritance. And that's sort of like the Father giving a deposit. It's like a business deal, and that's the way it's written in the Greek. It's like a business deal. It's like earnest money. So God gave us an upfront payment, the person of the Holy Spirit in us, to guarantee our inheritance. So a born-again believer cannot lose nor forfeit their salvation. In the case of Alzheimer's, Anonymous, these are not the same people. The mind is gone. And I've seen a lot in my 31 years here as a pastor at Calvary Chapel. The two most painful things that we've had to deal with are Alzheimer's and Lou Gehrig's disease, or ALS. To see people deteriorate and suffer with Alzheimer's, they often get violent. But they have moments of clarity, but they don't remember from moment to moment what they're doing. It's really, really painful to watch. And they're just not the same person. And God understands that. He understands the disease. He understands that those kinds of illnesses are the product of a fallen world. And certainly, he doesn't hold somebody accountable for what they don't know or what they can't control.

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5: We really need to pray for people when they are going that direction. So anonymous, hope that comforts you a little bit. Don't worry about what they say. It's not really them at all. 210-340-9585 for your live calls and questions. Here is an anonymous question. This is a hard one. He says, I am a born-again Christian. Before coming back to Christ, I'd been receiving various forms of therapy for my mental illnesses. Since being saved, I've stopped medication therapy and only do faith-based counseling therapy as needed. Now, I want to stop there for a minute before I read the rest of this. And I said it's difficult, but I want to be very clear. Faith-based therapy is still therapy. You know, somebody can throw in a few Bible verses and make references to God, but it's the foundation that the therapy has that's going to determine what we're receiving. And one of the most difficult things, you know, I can tell immediately when we're counseling somebody, I can tell instantly whether or not they've been in therapy. I can tell how influenced they are by psychology, and what we try to do is tell them to unlearn those things. So that doesn't mean I'm anti-psychology. I've got a therapist here at the church. She is so wonderful, so faithful. But I know she's telling people, giving them the Word of God. So faith-based needs to be wiped out. We need therapy that is focused on and centered on the powerful, the living and active Word of God. Okay, let me continue here. He says, in all my treatments, nothing has been as healing or transformative for me and my life like Jesus and the Word has been. But recently I've experienced a major decline in mental health, despite all my efforts to do things right with God and just be with Him. I'm being referred to a partial hospitalization program for my mental diagnosis, and I know that if I go, I will deny medication therapy. But a part of me feels wrong for going because I feel like just being with Jesus should be enough. Would it be wrong for me to get professional help, or should I just wait on Him? This is really important that you hear my heart here. I don't know what your diagnosis is. I made it clear in this program over and over, I stand in opposition to psychological therapy. I don't think it has any value. Dwelling in who you are or what you used to be has no value when God says, no, you're a new creation. Having said that, there are real mental illnesses that need medication or that need somebody to help them navigate through it. I don't know what your diagnosis is, if it's schizophrenia or something similar, then there's nothing wrong. That's an illness that can be treated. There's nothing wrong with getting help for that. So I don't know. I applaud your efforts to be with Jesus. I really do. And I agree. I've seen more people helped, radically helped, by just the Word of God and the person of the Holy Spirit. And we're here at Calvary Chapel, we say just be with Jesus. When we do that, there's power. There's power that's greater than anything in this world. But there are, I don't want to say mechanical issues with some brains. There are people that really have paranoia. There are people that really have schizophrenia. There are just times when our brains go haywire. And you don't need to feel guilty about getting help. Be selective about the help you get.

0: If you feel convicted by the Holy Spirit to remain off medication, then God will be faithful. But the idea that you can navigate this on your own, and I think the line that helps me or hurts my heart the most in this is you feel, the part of you feels wrong for going to therapy because just being with Jesus should be enough. If your therapist is helping you be with Jesus, then that's just help. That's what the body of Christ really does. So just be careful. Now, if you'd like to give me more information, I've got people that I can talk to here and depend on, and know where they're coming from and know their hearts, and maybe we could provide a little bit more direction. Without knowing what your diagnosis is, it's impossibly more specific. Be careful about the help you're getting. You know, the foundation of modern psychology was created by four men who were God haters. I just don't want any part of that. If the foundation is bad, the building's not going to stand. It's going to provide an opportunity for the enemy. However, if there are psychologists or therapists who are completely surrendered to the Word of God, they can help you navigate through this. And trying to go through stuff alone makes no sense. I had a sweet young woman, a precious woman who works here, and she got some potential bad news. And I just hugged her this morning, and I was able to say, you know, the best thing about being in a family is that you never have to go through anything alone. So don't try to do it alone. The Lord is going to surround you with His people. Don't be shy about asking for help, and understand that any feelings of guilt or you feel wrong because being with Jesus ought to be enough, remember that comes from an enemy who wants to destroy you. And the last thing I'll say about this, unless you send more information, the last thing I'll say is this: the enemy will be relentless. He has no mercy. He has no capacity to lighten up on you. In fact, he's going to double down over and over and over because that's who he is and that's what he does. So what you do is you cling to Jesus and surround yourself with those people that will help you get there. But the idea that a psychologist who doesn't really know the Lord, or a psychologist who is depending on the foundations of psychology rather than having a foundation of the Word of God. You know, you can't mix the two and hope it helps. You don't mix that which is perfect with something that's imperfect. It doesn't strengthen the value of the perfect. It weakens it. It dilutes it. So this is a test of faith. Don't do guilt. That's from the enemy. And if you need help, find somebody who can really help you find a place with the Lord. He'll be there for you. And you know what? I'll be praying for you. I don't know who you are, but I will be praying for you, and I would love a follow-up report how things are going. Thank you very much for sharing your heart. Hard stuff. Here's an anonymous question that was sent in. Pastor, how should a church respond when kids are misbehaving in church and causing a distraction? Boy, this is a loaded question because there's a million different opinions. I'll tell you how we respond, and then you can judge for yourself whether or not you think that's the right way. We prioritize the teaching of the Word. We have very effective children's ministry here at our church, and we want people to take their kids into children's ministry. Now, there are people that refuse. Well, I don't know you guys, or I'm just new here, I'm not comfortable yet. We tell them that if their child starts acting up, and we understand what kids do, we understand who kids are. We love kids. But we ask them, if that begins to happen, we would ask you very quietly, take the child out of the sanctuary, go out into the foyer. We've got the sound being out there, or sound is out there, so they can still hear the Bible study. But the problem is, when a child starts misbehaving, all the people sitting around that child are distracted. And they didn't come here to be distracted. They came here to hear what the Word has to say to them. They came to hear what the Spirit of God has to say to them. And it's really our responsibility to protect that time. I've been accused of everything. Oh, you just don't want to be upstaged by a kid. No, you know, kids are kids. I get that. We got a billion of them here. But people come here for the Word. And distractions from the Word of God, the enemy will use those, and people just aren't going to hear. That's they're going to hear the child. So we do that, and we've had parents get angry with our ushers, and our ushers are so kind and so gentle, so tender in the way they approach them. But the truth is that we're not going to let them disrupt the teaching of the Word. Now, I said there's all kinds of different ideas about the right thing to do. You know, you don't want to offend anybody because they're protective of their kids. That's a good thing. Or, well, you know, this is family time and the parents and the children should be in there together. I think that is such a bogus approach. You know, the family time in the Word at home, that's when fathers and mothers and kids should spend time together in the Word. Children don't need to come and listen to somebody as old as me teach the Word. It's not because I'm old. It's just because they can't relate to what I'm doing. I'm teaching very directly. And you know, those kids are going to end up hating church. I'm bored and that kind of stuff. We send them to children's church. And believe me, they're getting taught the Word there too. We're not throwing all kinds of parties. We're not having programs directed to attract the kids' attention. We're teaching them the Word, but we're doing it with people gifted to do so at their level. And the kids love it. And there's interaction with other kids, and they want to keep coming to church. So that's our approach. And the idea that, well, this is family time, is to miss the point. Practically speaking, you know, moms and dads, especially we had a family in our church that has 7 kids. You know, there's a time they need a break from those kids. You know, an hour and 20 minutes where they can just tune in and hear what the Spirit wants to say to them is so important. And sometimes, especially with babies, parents are so tired and they need the refreshing of the Holy Spirit. You know, God will protect their kids and they'll be able to hear. And when you're tired, when life is hectic, you need that time. So it's a time when mom and dad can be ministered to. It's a time when the kids can be ministered to separately. But every child actually survives the hour and 20 minutes or so that they're in children's ministry, and they love it. And coming to church then is fun. It's not something that they dread doing. So this is a very controversial issue. It's just one of those things that we need to understand. What's the purpose of church? Last question this half. Dickie says, if God knows everything, how can we know we have free will? You know, Dickie, when I get asked questions like this, the problem is that God knows everything, but we think he causes everything, and that's not true. God simply knows what choices that we're going to make. So he knows, and there's no tension between God's sovereignty and our free will. We make a choice, we have to make it, and we're going to stand for the consequences or the blessings of the choice that we make. But that doesn't negate the necessity of us making that choice. God lives outside of time and space. He knows the end from the beginning. God simply knows it, and then Romans 8:28, he works all things together for the good of those who love him and who are called according to his purpose. So it's really important, Dickie. God doesn't cause things. but he knows things. And you'll still have to make that choice. You'll still have to make that choice. So that's free will. I always tell my church when we talk about this doctrinally, you know, when we come across it in our verse-by-verse teaching, I just tell them, what choices does God know you're going to make? Are you going to be obedient? Or are you going to rebel? Hey, we've got 30 minutes left in the program. 210-340-9585 or toll-free 877-630-KSLR. This is the Wednesday edition of The Word to Stand On for Life. I'll be back in 2 minutes.
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1: Welcome back to the second half of our Wednesday program, 210-340-9585. I want to backtrack into last half hour. The anonymous question we got about therapy, and I hope and pray you're still listening. I reached out, I forwarded this your question to the lady that I depend on a lot. She is a therapist who loves Jesus with all of her heart, and believe me, she is all Bible and all Jesus all the time. And she graciously got back to me very quickly, so let me just read what she sent to me. And then we'll go for this. I think this ought to give you a lot of comfort about feeling bad about getting some help. She said, please remember that your brain is an organ, just like others in your body that were created by God. Sometimes there are chemical imbalances that cause certain illnesses. Just like other health issues are hereditary, so can mental health issues be. A good outpatient program can be helpful. Jesus will be with you there as well. I think that's an important key. You know, you say, I'm feeling bad, but Jesus can be with you there. Then she continues, seeking a counselor who is a Christian and Bible-based, and I don't like the term based, and this lady knows what I'm talking about, but we believe it or we don't. So it's not throwing a verse, but what she means by Bible-based is we depend on it, we believe in it, and we obey it. So seeking a counselor who's a Christian and Bible-based can be very helpful for you to be with Jesus and learn coping techniques that are very compatible with the Bible. Cognitive behavioral therapy, if managed by a Christian counselor, can be helpful. Medication sometimes is a great help for a period of time, just as it is with other organs in the body. So, I wanted her input because I don't want you dealing with guilt. I don't want you dealing with condemnation because you want to serve the Lord. You know, we've had people in our church over the years who are bipolar. And some with schizophrenia, and medication helped them. And my counsel to them was, if as a Christian we're to let our light shine, then if the medication helps your light shine, then you need to take it. It's that simple. And it's not a choice anymore. So there's nothing wrong with medications for those chemical imbalances or those physiological conditions that cause these kinds of things. Don't do guilt. It doesn't mean you're broken any more than my body doesn't work like it once did any longer. The same thing is true with what's going on in your brain. So I hope that helps. And to the lady who sent that, I love you and thank you very much for responding so quickly. Here is a question. This one is from Austin. Austin the person, not Austin the city. Do you think God will forgive sincere people from other religions? Austin, he cannot forgive somebody who doesn't accept the only remedy for sins. Sincerity is not the measure of whether somebody's born again or whether somebody knows the Lord. I mean, you go all the way back to 9/11 in our history. I don't think there's any doubt that those people that flew those airplanes into the Twin Towers and into the Pentagon, they were deadly sincere. They were just sincerely wrong. So no, people from other religions, and people say, what are good people? There are no good people. There's no good Christians in the flesh. There's no good Muslims. There's no good anything else. We are sinners separated from God by our sin. And the reason Christianity is exclusive. Let me take a quick break here and remind everybody that every religion thinks that their religion is exclusive. If they didn't think it was right, they wouldn't do it. But you see, we have a standard of measure. We have an empty tomb. We have a Savior who was murdered, and he didn't stay dead. And since Jesus is the only perfect sacrifice for sins, Muhammad didn't die for your sins, Buddha, Confucius, no other religious organization died for sins, only Jesus, our sins need to be covered by the blood of Christ. And God offers that forgiveness to everybody, but it's only useful for those who receive it. So somebody who goes to heaven on that judgment day and stands before the Lord, every knee will bow and every tongue will confess. At that moment, God's going to say, well, you believed in a God. Why didn't you find out if your God really was God? And everybody's accountable. So Austin, people from other religions, if they're honest, if they're sincere, if they're seeking the truth, the Holy Spirit will lead them into that truth. And then they have to decide what to do with it. But they're accountable. And since only Jesus deals with sins, and since sin is the issue, it always has been, it always will be, since sin is the issue, and there's only one answer, that's why Jesus said he's the way, the truth, and the life, and no one comes to the Father except through him. Now, God wants to forgive people from other religions, but they can leave those false religions and come to the truth of Jesus Christ. Final comment on this, Austin, as direct as I can be. Every religious system from the history of the world that is antithetical to Jesus Christ, crucified, risen from the dead, is false, and therefore is of the devil. So I hope that makes sense to you. I hope and pray that you will have opportunity to share with other people. Anonymous says, oh, this is an interesting question. Pastor, do you require your employees to give? Why or why not? My church does. Anonymous, I don't know what anybody in our church gives. The 31 years, the last question my bookkeeper would ever expect to hear from me is, tell me who's given what. Because I don't know and I don't want to know. So we make no requirement. Paul says to require people to give is making them give under compulsion. Instead of giving with a cheerful heart, or literally, it's a hilarious heart, they're giving because they have to. And if a church makes them give, then there's no reward. Now, having said that, I'm pretty sure that my employees give. I'm pretty sure. I can tell you a story of one young woman. And remember, young women are young to me. And she wrote me an email. And she was trying to struggle. You know, people that work for Calvary Chapel San Antonio don't make very much money. And she's talking about all of her struggles. You know, and she said, you know, I was working and sacrificing my time and not getting paid very much. And so I wasn't giving for a very long time. And then she got convicted by the Holy Spirit. And she started to give. And God is blessed. They need to learn that. They need to learn that giving isn't something that we have to do. It's something that we get to do. And but compelling them to give is antithetical to what the scriptures teach for New Testament Christians. So no, I do not require employees to give. Again, I'm pretty sure they do. I would be shocked if they didn't, most of them, or all of them actually. But that's why I think a church that requires that is seriously misunderstanding the intent of giving and the purpose of giving. So I hope that makes sense to you. I can't imagine sending out an email or a memo to people saying, if you don't give, you can't work here. They're giving so much, sacrificing so much just to be here. None of our people get what they're worth. None of them are making what they could be making in the secular world. They're here because they feel called by God. And that calling, I'm sure that God has touched their heart. Here's an anonymous question. I never thought Joe Rogan would come up on our program, but he did. How can we be sure Jesus really existed and was a real person? Joe Rogan said there's no proof that he was real. Joe Rogan needs Jesus. Now, by the way, I just think that Joe Rogan is clearly the Holy Spirit's working on him, and he's had people, most notably recently, an apologist named Wes Huff, who is brilliant, a young man, Canadian guy, who's just an absolute brilliant apologist and rock solid doctrinally. I had him on the show, and Wes really has him thinking. And you know, I've heard Joe Rogan say, "I'd love to know if Jesus was real, if it was really true. It'd be wonderful if it was." But you see, here's the problem. He's not honest enough to find out. All we have to do is look at the evidence. Forget all of the naysayers. Forget all of the people that have dismissed the reality of the historical Jesus who proved he was who he said he was, the Son of God and God the Son. All we have to do is look at the evidence. You know, our faith is not blind faith. It's not like, okay, well, the Bible said it, I believe it. Now, there are people that have that gift. I didn't. When I got saved, I knew I met the Lord, but I had to find out who he was. I didn't know anything about the Bible because I'd never read one. Never even opened a Bible until I was almost 40 when I got saved. But all we have to do is look at the evidence. Josh McDowell has a book called Evidence That Demands a Verdict. Lee Strobel has a book called The Case for Christ. He was a skeptic and agnostic at best, perhaps an atheist is more appropriate. And because his wife got saved, he was trying to prove to her that Jesus didn't exist. He wasn't real. And he got converted, and God's been using him faithfully ever since. And there's a bunch of books like that. There's a book, Know What You Believe, Know Why You Believe, by Paul A. Little. So there's a lot of evidence out there. All you have to do is follow the evidence. You know, if you're on a jury in a courtroom trial, the evidence is going to be presented, and you're going to have to make a decision based on the evidence. You weren't there at the time. You didn't see it with your own eyes, but you can look at the evidence. Well, the evidence for Christianity, the evidence for Jesus, who he is and who he said he was, the evidence is overwhelming. And the people that won't look at that evidence are not being honest. So that's Joe Rogan's problem. So you can be sure by seeking him. The Bible says, if you seek him, he will be found by you. The New Testament says that God is a rewarder of those who earnestly seek him. So you seek him, and you're going to find him. And that's not Pastor Ron saying it. That's the Word of God saying it. So that's how you can be sure. And let me say one other thing, Anonymous. You have to be personally convinced. Can't listen to the Joe Rogans of the world. You got to find out for yourself. One of the things that God does is make certain that our decision for or against Christ is deeply and intensely personal. And because it is, we've got to dig in and answer our questions. Once you get the answers to your questions, then you're responsible, accountable to make the choice. So evidence, evidence, evidence. Martina says, why is homosexuality wrong, and should Christians celebrate Pride Month? Martina, homosexuality is wrong because God says it is. That's, I think, at the core, it's the simplest explanation. God makes the rules. God gave us our sexuality. He is the creator of mankind. That means he's the Lord of mankind. And we have to do what he says. And the fact that somebody says, well, I don't believe in your God, doesn't mean they're not accountable. Doesn't mean they're not going to be judged. So homosexuality is wrong. So is sexual immorality, heterosexual sexual immorality. People who are not married, who are having sex, it is just as sinful as homosexuality. I think a lot of times in these discussions that gets forgotten. I preach way, way, way more on heterosexual immorality than homosexual immorality. So that's what we need to understand, and those things are wrong. Now, should Christians celebrate Pride Month? What we should do is be certain that we're telling people who are celebrating Pride Month that that's a sin, and Christians shouldn't. There's nothing to celebrate when people are living a lifestyle that will condemn them to hell. There's nothing whatsoever to celebrate. So no, we shouldn't celebrate it at all. 210-340-9585. I just got an email from my dear friend Hindle. And she's listening to the program from Austin. And she says, Joe Rogan has been faithfully attending my church for about a year and a half with his wife and two teenage daughters. He's also been meeting with our lead pastor, who is biblically strong, praying one day to see him get baptized on stage with many others, Hindle. And then she says, his house is 1 mile from my house and has serious security personnel wherever he is. Yeah, I bet he does. Hindle, thank you for that. You can just tell listening to him. Now, I don't listen to him a lot because the language is horrible. I'm not a prude, but, you know, you don't want to be bombarded with that. But you can tell that he's searching. So I am so grateful that he's going to see how faithful God is. God surrounds him with all these people. And here is an eyewitness testimony, somebody who knows what Joe Rogan is doing, what the Lord is doing in him. And, you know, when you see this kind of a journey begin, I can almost guarantee you that baptism is coming in the very near future. The Holy Spirit's not going to let go of him at all. So keep Joe Rogan in your prayers. And Hindle, thank you so much for sharing that information. That's great news. 210-340-9585 for your live calls and questions. Wanda says, what is your opinion on using dating apps for Christians? Wanda, I've had that question for a while, but everybody who's been listening to the show for any length of time knows my answer. No, don't do it. Where's the faith in that? Now, when I say that, I realize that by and large now, I'm speaking to a generation of Christians who do everything online. And to them, this is just as normal as doing anything else in their life. But this is one issue. I mean, the most important decision you're going to make, second only to accepting Christ, is who's the person you're going to serve Christ with. And to go online, it just is an absolute lack of faith. Without faith, it's impossible to please God. That's what Hebrews chapter 11 says. And yet, it's like we take matters into our own hands. It's like the book of Judges. You know, it's a time when people did what seemed right to them. And because it seems expedient, because, you know, all I have to do is go on a Christian website and everybody knows I'm looking for a spouse or they're looking for a spouse. So we're starting like on third base. That's not what we ought to be doing. We ought to be praying for our future husband or our future wife. We ought to be asking God, send me that man or that woman who loves you more than I do. Send me the person who's completely and irrevocably committed to you. And then just follow Jesus. You know, I tell people all the time that if you're with Jesus, if you're following him every day, it is impossible to miss anything in his will for your life. And he will bring that man or that woman in your life. You've been prepared for him or for her, and they've been prepared for you. And at just the right time, you'll know. And I've got too many horror stories of people that turn out not to be Christians. The broken hearts and sad stories that Paul and I get all the time. Well, he said he was a Christian, but as soon as we got married, he stopped going to church, and now he doesn't want anything to do with the Lord, and now this, and you don't get to know somebody online. Serve with them. I'm a proponent of finding a spouse at church where you can watch their walk with the Lord, even when they don't know you're watching. So I'm not a fan at all, Wanda. I just don't think there's any faith, and I don't want to advise anybody to do something that doesn't require faith in Jesus Christ. Not faith in anything else, just faith in Jesus Christ. Last thought on this. If this was church, I'd say if you're taking notes, write this down. People lie online. Let that sink in. 210-340-9585. Mandy wants to know, why is Mormonism a false religion? Mandy, the reason is because their Jesus is false. Their Jesus is not the Jesus of the Bible. Now, Mormons, and I will add Jehovah's Witnesses to this as well, they're like super stealth or sneaky, because they use the same terms, the same names. You know, when a Mormon talks about, I'm saved by the death of Jesus Christ, you know, it's I'm saved, that's a Christian word. Jesus died for my sins, that's a Christian word. But it has to be Jesus who is the Son of God and God the Son. And the Mormon Jesus is not the Jesus of the New Testament. The Mormon Jesus, their own teaching, their own catechism, is he is the spirit brother of Lucifer. Sort of like God had two sons, a good son and a bad son. Jesus is the good son. They don't believe that Jesus is Creator God, which flies in the face of precisely what John says in the Gospel of John. That's how he opens his book. In the beginning was the Word. The Word was with God, and the Word was God. And he tabernacled or dwelt among us. And there Jesus, that is not that Jesus. So if you've got the wrong Jesus, it doesn't matter if you call him by the same name. You've got the wrong Jesus. You don't have a Jesus that can save. Only God can forgive sins. And if your Jesus isn't God, not the Son of God, but the Son of God who is also God the Son, the second person of the Trinity, then you have a Jesus, a God, who can't forgive you of your sins and who is unable to save you. So, Mandy, that's why it's false religion. Here's a question from Anonymous. Good afternoon, Pastor Ron. You mentioned reading the book, the Screw Tapes. It's the Screw Tape letters. The play is coming to San Antonio in a couple of months. Would you recommend seeing the play? You know, I don't know who's putting it on, but if it's faithful to the text, yeah, I really would. But don't go see the play without reading the book. It's not a difficult book to read. You will enjoy it immensely, and it will add to the play. If the play's good, if the play's faithful to the Lewis text manuscript, then I'm sure it'd be a great thing, and I would probably do it. It's my producer is saying it's August 30th at the Tobin Center. The Fellowship for the Performing Arts is putting it up. Now, because it's a Fellowship for the Performing Arts, you might be a little queasy on that, but find out what it is. And I'm certain it is a play that has traveled from place to place, so you can find something online that would give you a review of it or give you an idea, or you could watch part of it to see how faithful it is to what C.S. Lewis wrote. But if it's faithful to text, yes, I would go. And while I don't get out much because I'm old and these things are late at night, that's something I would really enjoy seeing if it's faithful to text. I remember there was a movie coming out, and I don't know whether it was in the movies or on Netflix or something, but one of my favorite characters is Noah in the Bible. And so when the movie about Noah came out, I was so excited. I couldn't watch it for 2 minutes. It was so horrible. So I wouldn't want to be disappointed with the Screwtape letters. But yeah, if it's good, go for it. That would be a blessing. Well, we're out of time today. Thanks for tuning in. Remember, go Spurs, go. Tonight I'm going to be teaching Psalms 98, 99, and 100. Good stuff. And tomorrow Paula will be live in the studio with us on the day edition of the program. May the Lord bless you and keep you. Have a wonderful evening with the Lord. And I'll be back tomorrow, Lord willing, on AM 630 The Word. We'll see you then.
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6: This is AM 630 The Word. 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
7: Satan's purpose and only mission is to divert the attention of God's people from worshiping the one true God. 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
7: Jude verses 8. In the same way, these dreamers pollute their own bodies, reject authority, and slander celestial beings. But even the archangel Michael, when was disputing with the devil about the body of Moses, did not dare to bring slanderous accusation against him, but he said, "The Lord rebuke you, Satan." Yet these men speak abusively against whatever they don't know, don't understand, and what things they do understand by instinct, like unreasoning animals. These are the very things that destroy them. Woe to them. They have taken the way of Cain. They have rushed for prophet into Balaam's era. They have been destroyed in Korah's rebellion. Verse 8, these dreamers, well, they dream of salvation without the Savior. They dream of redemption without the cross. They dream of peace without repentance. They dream of preaching happiness without holiness. They preach unity without Christ. They preach a God other than the Father of the Lord Jesus Christ. They dream dreams that everyone, no matter which God they follow, they will make it to heaven. Doesn't matter who you worship, you'll make it in the end as long as you're sincere. They're dreamers. They dream that hell is so negative concept. Don't preach about it. That hell hinders people from coming to Christ. And what I'm telling you is these books have written and preachers have preached that. That hell and heaven are man's invention. And the Bible is not fully to be trustworthy. But beloved, the truth is this. Our Lord Jesus Christ stand ready to forgive every repentant sinner. The Lord Jesus Christ is calling out every human being who would listen to Him. Come to me, for I am the only one who can save you eternally. Come to me, for there is no other way to heaven except through me. Come to me, for there can be no eternal life in heaven without me. Come to me, for there is no peace of mind without me. For denying the authority of the Word of God is a denial of celestial being. What do I mean by that? How come Jude says this? Here's what he said. Even the archangel Michael, with all the power that invested in him, spiritual power, believed in the existence of Satan more than so many preachers today. He believed in the existence of Satan, and he acknowledged that Satan is a powerful, evil, supernatural being. Please listen to me. An evil spiritual being who's not to be trifled with. Are you with me? We have to understand that Satan's purpose and only mission is to divert the attention of God's people from worshiping the one true God. Oh, you can focus on a religion, you can focus on rituals, you can focus on church politics, or you can focus on anything other than the worship of Jesus. And that is why when Moses died, God wanted to make sure that the subsequent generation of Jews are not going to fall into the idolatry of worshiping at the shrine of Moses. And that is why no one knows where Moses is buried to this day. Nobody knows where he was buried. But Satan wanted to do the opposite. Satan wanted a shrine to be erected for Moses. Why? So that people can commit idolatry and worship Moses and worship his shrine. So a dispute in the heavenly realm arose between Satan and the Archangel Michael over the body of Moses. What was the Archangel Michael's mission? To protect God's people from falling into idolatry. But instead of the Archangel Michael using his own spiritual authority to stop Satan, what did he do? What did he do? He said, "The Lord rebuke you, Satan." Verse 9. But even when the Archangel Michael, when he was disputing with the devil about the body of Moses, did not dare to bring slanderous accusation against him, but said, "The Lord rebuke you, Satan." Beloved, listen to me, please. While believers are given authority by Jesus, we dare not to confront Satan on our own strength, even though we've been given authority over him. Because Satan is a spiritual being. He's not flesh and blood, as Paul said to the Ephesians. And he loves to draw us into thinking that we can, we have the power. All we need to do, we need to exercise that power. without hanging on the coattail of our commander-in-chief. And Jude is saying that if the archangel Michael let the Lord himself deal with Satan to defeat him, how much more do we need the Lord to do that? Who are we to think that we can handle Satan on our own? It is absolute fallacy. It is absolute falsehood. Listen to me. Those who deny the existence of Satan, as so many in the pulpits today, those who minimize the craftiness of Satan, those who ignore the schemes of Satan, they can fall in the trap of being deceived by Satan. Only those who truly fear the Lord. The Bible said the fear of the Lord is the beginning of wisdom. Only those who fear the Lord have no reason to fear Satan. But the big question still is this. How do you recognize the deception of Satan through the apostates in the church? And that is where the three clues come in. Look at them, they're all in one verse, by the way, verse 11. Three clues. If you're a detective, you're saying, here are three clues I want to give you that keeps you alert. Verse 11. First clue, stay away from do-it-yourself religion. Second clue, stay away from the feelings religion. Third clue, do not get into the building your own ego religion. I'm going to explain all of that because they're here in the Word of God. First clue, stay away from the do-it-yourself religion. Do you know what I'm talking about? Do-it-yourself religion. I mean, humanitarian work, faith-based work. My goodness, these are buzzwords now. Buzzwords. You say, Michael, are you against humanitarian work? Absolutely not. For all humanitarian work began by Christians. All of humanitarian activities have their roots in the Christian faith. Christians are the ones who built hospitals for healing. Christians are the ones who opened orphanages for the destitute. Christians are the ones who created works of mercy. Christians are the ones who established feeding of the hungry. All of these began as a result of Christian believers wanted to serve God by serving people. But, like everything else, Satan touches. And he does that with everything that's good. Like everything else, Satan hijacked these ministries and made them purely for selfish and self-gratifying and self-serving. The way of Satan gets in the picture, listen carefully. He takes over the work of God, and he literally inverts the purpose. How does he do that? Humanitarian work becomes how I earn my salvation. Humanitarian work becomes how do I go to heaven. Humanitarian work becomes this is how I earn brownie points with God. Humanitarian work becomes the way to ease my conscience. Instead of repenting of sin, the way you ease my conscience is I do some good and may be accepted by God. That's how he perverts everything. Can you see Satan's deception? The Word of God from cover to cover says that there's only one way to be accepted by God, and that is through the shed blood of Jesus Christ on the cross of Calvary. Only after that we serve God by serving the needs of others. And that's precisely the deception that Cain, the son of Adam and Eve, fell into. That's the deception Satan got him into. Let's look at it. His mom and dad, Adam and Eve, learned the hard way from God that fig leaves do not cover the sin of disobedience. His mom and dad, Adam and Eve, learned the hard way that only the shedding of the blood of an innocent lamb will bring forgiveness of sins. And his mom and dad, Adam and Eve, taught their children the importance of this lesson. And guess what? Their son Abel decided to follow God, God's way. This is what God wants. That's what I'm going to do. This is God's way. I'm not going to change it. And so he comes to God offering the sacrifice of a slaying of an innocent lamb. Why was this so important to God all these thousands of years ago? Why was that important for him in the Garden of Eden? Why? That early in history, this is a very important lesson. Because the shedding of the blood of an innocent lamb was pointing forward to the cross of Christ. Because the shedding of the blood of an innocent lamb is a forward-looking picture to the Lamb of God, the most innocent blood of all. But here comes Cain. And here comes Cain. And he said, no way, Jose. Mom and Dad's religion is outmoded. Mom and Dad's religion is old-fashioned. Mom and Dad's religion is not hip anymore. Mom and Dad's religion has not moved with the times. Oh, how many times did I hear that? Mom and Dad's religion is not relevant today. It's just not relevant for today. No one believes that stuff anymore. Why do we still believe that? I'm going to come to God my way. I'm going to come to God, not God's way, but my way. I'm going to be accepted by God. He will have to accept me the way I think he should accept me. I am going to worship God my way, not his way. Of course, today, this is known as the way of Cain. Thousands of years later, the epistle to the Hebrews, chapter 11, verse 4, says, by faith, who? Abel. Did it say Cain? No. You see, the truth is, it doesn't take faith for a do-it-yourself religion. Right? It doesn't take any faith at all. You do what pleases you. It doesn't take faith for do-it-yourself your way. No amount of good intentions, sincerity, hard work can save us. No amount. First clue, stay away from do-it-yourself religion. Second clue, stay away from follow your feelings religion. Here Jude gives us the example of Balaam. Who is that Balaam guy? Well, when the Israelites came out of the land of slavery in Egypt, and before they got into the promised land, they came into the wilderness and they have to go through a place called Moab. The Moabites had a king who was evil by the name of Balak. Don't confuse those two, because both starts with B.

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5: Not see the angel with a sword drawn, stopping him from going through. He couldn't see. He was so blinded by the money, he couldn't see the angel. But the donkey did. The donkey was riding. So he kept beating the donkey. So much so that the donkey spoke. Be very careful when a donkey speaks to you. Be very, very careful. Be very careful. You need to read the story, by the way. When you go home, it's the book of Numbers, chapter 22, 23, and 24. Read them. Take your time. God is the one who forbade Balaam from cursing his people. But that did not stop Balaam, because the money felt so good. So he came up with a diabolical idea. It's the second best. And he said to the king of Moab, the way you weaken and may not destroy, but you weaken these people is to have a party. Party. Like one of those fraternity parties. You know what? The wild ones. Lots of booze. And lots of loose Moabite women. That will do it every time. Beloved, this promiscuity, sexual sins, is satanic trick 101. 101. When all fail, your sexual temptation. And this diabolical plan worked. Worked. First clue, stay away from do-it-yourself religion. Second clue, stay away from follow your feelings religion. The third clue that Jude gives us here, stay away from feeding your ego religion. And Jude gives all three examples, as I said, from the scripture, from the word of God. Story time again, okay? Another story. While the Israelites were still in the wilderness, they haven't gotten to the land of promise, which I talked about in the last message. They haven't got there. They're still in the wilderness. An obscure man by the name of Korah shows up. By the way, he may be obscure, but he actually was Moses' cousin. Did you know that? He was Moses' cousin. Read about it. So he was a Levite, but he had a sick ego. Sick ego. And he wanted to replace Moses as a leader. Probably, I'm very careful, okay? Probably, Korah was talented, he was intelligent, he was charismatic, and he was popular. He didn't think much of Moses' leadership. He felt that Moses' leadership is not worth a flip, that he really is not a good leader. But he thought that he himself would make a much better leader. He'll make a much better leader. Read about it in the book of Numbers chapter 16 when you go home, please. Well, you might be asking, well, Michael, how do you know that Korah was all these things you said? Because he had a very large following. Don't be misled by large followings. And you know what? This is a Yusuf thing. It's not going to find it in the Bible. I personally think probably he would have made a better leader. Probably. As I think there are lots of better leaders than I am. This is not false humility. It's the absolute conviction. A lot of people would exercise a better leadership than me. I know that. But there was just one tiny, teeny little problem. Have you thought about it? Just a little problem. God chose stuttering Moses, not brilliant Korah, to lead the people. And Korah's rebellion against Moses' leadership spelled dreadful disaster.

0: Think about this. What did Moses do? I mean, what would you do when you're falsely accused? Well, what did Moses do? I'll take him on. Let's go. Amano, let's go public about this. Now, in Numbers chapter 16, verse 30, it says, Moses went on his face before the Lord. I found through the years that the Lord's vengeance is far better administered than mine. Oh, it might be slower, but much better, much more effective. And what did God do? Listen carefully. Not only that, he opened the ground, and Korah and 240 others were swallowed in it. But additional 14,700 people of the Israelites were killed by a plague. Please listen to me. It's always better to wait upon the Lord. It's always better what? So I tell you as I conclude, please stay away from do-it-yourself religion. Stay away from trusting your feeling religion. Stay away from building your ego religion. For the God who sees all things will reward you publicly and generously.
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7: Hi, I'm attorney Todd Marquardt. 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

0: we open ourselves up to a world that has influence in our life. Sometimes in small, seemingly insignificant ways. Other times, people look at these things and they're actually drawn to the power over a person. They're thirsty for it. Or the power that just exists there. How do I get more of it? And Satan is sure to let you know. And some people actually get drawn into the occult as a result. And there's real power there. But greater is he who is in you than he who is in the dark.
1: You know, it's scary to think about how well this world has normalized sin and become comfortable with it. We're confronted by things we should never witness, and we've become numb to the evil that it is. There is so much darkness in this world that most people can't differentiate between tactics the enemy uses to wiggle his way in and harmless fun. The signs are blurred. Today, Pastor Troy teaches us the many different ways that we can open the door to the demonic world that's all around us. Now, here's Pastor Troy in the book of Revelation chapter 9 as he begins his message, Hell on Earth.
0: Title of the message today is Hell on Earth. Not quite there, but we're going to talk about that place, because not hell, but hell on earth, because that's where we find ourselves in Revelation chapter 9, verses 1 through 12. You know, people look at a message title, Hell on Earth, and I've just said it. And they could say, oh my goodness, they said hell in church. Because, you know, it's like used as a cuss word out there. But I just want to let everyone know today, hell was not first a cuss word. Hell's a place. And it's a place you don't want to go, a place the Bible talks about. I cannot imagine the world, apart from Christ, what they're going to be thinking at the time these things are going on. I mean, we talk about the end of the world and, oh no, it could be upon us. And, you know, we know there's a slight fear there, and young adults are like, no, not today, because I want to get married and have kids, you know. And so we know the threat of it is coming, but I can't imagine when things are happening and you are literally wondering, is the world ending now, today? Not because some politician got elected, but I mean because stuff is being hurled from the sky, from the heavens. And everything is falling apart. To have that fear, no hope. After the second woe in Revelation 9:21, it says this, and they did not repent of their murders or their sorceries or their sexual immoralities or their thefts. Remember, God's goal in all of this is repentance. Even in the time of tribulation, we see it over and over. He says, and I did this, and they still didn't repent. No, I did this and this happened, and they still didn't repent. That's God's heart, repentance. But sometimes it takes circumstances like what the world is going to go through before we really understand how serious or how real God is. What goes through your mind when you think the world could be coming to an end? What becomes urgent to you? I hope it's the Lord. I hope it's the things of God. We look at the fifth trumpet judgment, also known as the first woe. It's a judgment that you won't want to be here for. In fact, many will want to die, but will be unable to. It's like if they try to take their life, it'll be a failed attempt. Maybe life will be even more miserable because of the circumstances they now find themselves in. But they won't be able to take their lives. The opportunity to do that will be taken from them. Death will flee them, it says. Literally be like hell on earth. And hell, you know, you don't die. You don't cease to exist. And this will be a taste of something like that. There are a few things in this text that we're going to look at that sort of make for our outline. A star unfixed, a pit unlocked, and a horde unleashed. Remember where we're at in the plan of God. The fall had condemned us to death. God warned that the world would go this way. We know this is the bend of the world. This is the direction the world goes. If good men, if good people don't press and try to keep things on a right course, if godly people don't push hard to try to keep things on the straight and narrow or in a godly manner, you know what happens? It goes to hell. Fast. Even with our efforts today, and the church is definitely losing its strength, even with our efforts today, look at the world. That's with the Holy Spirit here working through the church, and it's been able to do what it's done. Because we're losing our strength, we're losing our health. I don't mean physical health. I mean spiritually. The Bible's not being taught anymore. People are going to church, but they don't know anything about the Bible. They don't know anything about the Word of God. It's just a motivational time for hanging out and fellowshipping and doing life together. But they're not ready for this. In fact, some of them couldn't handle a message like this. And I'm going to deliver it as graciously as you can deliver a message called Hell on Earth, which is pretty gracious. Because again, the entire purpose for this is to get the world's attention. You know, there's a time to lead with the carrot, a time to lead the whip. And this is where God shifts gears and He starts the whipping. And His desire, always His desire, is that they would repent, is that there would be repentance. So, the fall condemned us to death, separation from God, but in His grace, He promised us something. That He would send a Savior, a Redeemer. And that's who we'd been looking for throughout the Old Testament, and why you see so much violence, and it seems like people are trying to overtake, is because they're following this seed of promise. And because Satan is behind the scenes trying to destroy and prevent that seed from being born, we see all the destruction and the attacks that we see against certain people or that nation Israel, because Satan eventually discovers, as we discover, that it's through that nation and through King David and that line that all of this will take place, that this one would be born. But it's also promised that the one who would be born, the seed that would come, though he would be bruised or though he would be struck, he would actually end up destroying Satan and sin. So all of this is avoidable because God warned us of it and God told us it was coming. It's like we're floating downstream. You're born into this world, we're floating downstream, and we just enjoy it. It's our life. We float downstream, and if you just go with the flow, you're just going to go downstream with the flow. Sometimes the streams are nice and calm, enjoy it, we're frolicking in it, and it's enjoyable. Sometimes fun, but sometimes it's turbulent. The little white waters, and oh no, no, life's falling apart. But regardless, we're still going down that stream. If we don't do something, we're still just going down that stream. But we don't understand is at the edge where all this is going is over a cliff into our death. So the goal is not to, we've heard, going with the flow, flowing downstream. The goal for the Christian is never to just go with the flow because of where it's leading. In fact, we're given power, strength, a call to stand up and walk against the current, to walk against the flow. We're different. Everyone else, what are you doing all that work for? Just go with the flow. But we can't. Not those to whom the Lord calls and those who respond by faith. So we're different. And we see some of the destruction that's coming for those going the flow. First, a star unfixed. Look at verse 1. Then the fifth angel sounded, and I saw a star fallen from heaven to the earth. To him was given the key to the bottomless pit. But it's interesting here. John says he saw a star fallen from heaven, but this isn't just any star. The star here is given personality, or dare I say, the star is given a pronoun. The star is given a pronoun, and that pronoun is him. Him. In fact, it's not a falling star. I saw a star falling from heaven. It's a fallen star. It's a star that had fallen. If we were to read it perfectly, grammatically, it's a star which had fallen and had given consequences as a result of its fall. Like there were things being felt as a result. A fallen star. Now, can you guess who the him is, who the star is? Satan. So the best translations make it very clear that something happened and someone fell from heaven and caused chaos on the earth. Isaiah 14 refers to Satan's fall, verses 12 and 13. How you are fallen from heaven, O Lucifer, son of the morning. How you are cut down to the ground, you who weakened the nations. For you have said in your heart, I will ascend into heaven. I will exalt my throne above the stars of God. And he's not talking about constellations. He's talking about all the other hosts of heaven. My star will shine brighter than theirs. I'm going to put myself and exalt myself above even God. I know what I'm doing. And so it was that pride that caused Lucifer, Satan, to be cast down. In Luke chapter 10, Jesus said to the disciples, I saw Satan fall like lightning from heaven. Now what's interesting is when Jesus said this to them. Because Jesus, if you remember, he sent them all out in twos and said, you go out. And they went out and they shared and they came back and they were celebrating. And they said, oh, the demons were subject to our name and this happened and this happened. And it was almost like Jesus didn't respond to all that with, oh, good, so awesome. That's what I thought. I knew that would happen. No, his first reaction to them is, I saw Satan fall from heaven. You know why that probably is appropriate there? Because when you start saying, I did this, and we had this power, and we were this good, and we were this strong, and we were this powerful, it would make someone probably like Jesus go, I remember someone who said that. I saw Satan fall. This is not the mindset you need to have. I did this. But you need to be thankful your names are written in the book of life. You need to be thankful that you have forgiveness. It's God who does those things. He's the one who does it through you. Don't ever think I did this.
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0: There is a Satan. Not just a force. Not just a concept for bad or evil, but there is actually a demonic world that you can open yourself up to. It really exists. Some will say, I don't know if I believe in it. Well, you may not believe in country music or that country music ought to exist, but it's right here, right where you are. Yeah, right in your seat. No matter where you move, there it is. You can tell because if you have a receiver and you tune your receiver to the right frequency, you'll pick it up. It's right there. It's right where you are. Where is it? I don't know. I don't see it. And so if we can create a world like that, you have to understand there is a world like that. You can't see it, but it is. And there is a Satan and a demonic world that you can open yourself up to in your acts of rebellion against God, you can open yourself up. Entertaining evil thoughts, you can open yourself up. False religion. I think about the Mormon religion. It's one that I had studied a little more because I had had a girlfriend in that religion. So I really looked into it and found it to be very interesting and false. It's interesting how the fingerprints of Satan are in a religion that seems so wholesome. But did you know that in their temple services, not in their regular services, but in their temple services and rituals, there's a priesthood that actually dons on this green garment that resembles and symbolizes the leaf that Adam and Eve wore. Now the thing about that is so interesting is that was the very covering God rejected in the garden. And yet they're clothing themselves in it. There are pentagrams in the Mormon temples. Because Joseph Smith was a great influence in there, and there's pentagrams. If you look on the Masons, supposed to be a great gentleman's group. One of their symbols is, it's colorful, but it's a pentagram. So you see it on the back of cars. You know, oh, there's a pentagram. What do they got a pentagram on there for? It's supposed to be a good gentleman's club, but it's blind gentlemen. Misunderstanding that religion isn't just something that ought to be a part of your life, but that ought to be the center of it because you're focused on the Christ of that religion, Jesus who saves. So the enemy is very subtle in putting his fingerprints on different things, in different things. And it's all over. All over the world. False religion opens the door to the wrong world. Witchcraft and astrology, obviously, you know, even in the military now, I believe they have the Wiccan religion. So they've opened themselves up now to having this worship of nature and idols and things like that. Ouija boards. I know it says Parker Brothers. I think it still says Parker Brothers. But it's not just a game. Not when you open yourself up to trying to figure out the future. Oh, tell us. What car are they going to be driving? Oh, who am I going to marry? That's a big one. Who am I going to marry? And we start trying to open ourselves up to a world that is more powerful than you know and really exists. Something else, recreational drugs. Do you understand that drugs open up the door to the demonic world too? I mean, think about it. Many cults also use drugs to open themselves up to spiritual things. It opens the mind. It allows you to let down your guard. And then, let me be careful here. Horror movies. Oh, man, now he's talking about, I love those things, man. Woo! You know, listen, it's people being destroyed, killed, carnage. Is that what the Bible says our minds should be on? And I can tell you what those do, especially for kids, because I was able to watch them as a kid. And it creates fear. It causes you to start to fear things. The Bible hasn't given us that kind of fear, but we instill it. And so, I remember, it was just fun, but having someone go into a dark bathroom and call upon Bloody Mary. You know, the things that kids will do. And you're too brave, you know, I don't want everybody to think I'm a chicken, but you don't want to do this. You're like, oh, I'm all right, you know, and you go in and like, okay, guys, okay. And then at night, you can't even sleep because there's this fear. You're thinking of this demonic stuff, this stuff that you shouldn't open yourself up to. And now you're going to bed at night and you're like, oh, I'm scared of the dark. And we open our kids up to this. Oh, it's fun. It's fun. It's funny. You were scared, weren't you? Yeah, you should have been. It's stuff we shouldn't be exposing ourselves to on a regular basis. I mean, the news is bad enough. Just watching the regular news. You see enough to scare you. So we open ourselves up through these things. But the scriptures teach us to fix our eyes on the right things. You know, my kids, we never let them watch horror movies or any of that genre. They don't really feel like they've missed out. They haven't grown up going, man, I just wish we had watched horror movies. They don't really think that. And they've never, ever been scared at night. Ever. Scared of the dark at any age. Never. They were pure. Night was just bedtime. That was as scared as they got. Oh, no, it's bedtime. You know, that was about it. But they weren't scared of something in the night. The only thing they were scared of is if I heard them talking or up when they shouldn't have been coming at night. But other than that, that was it. So we do these things and we open ourselves up to a world that has influence in our lives. Sometimes in small, seemingly insignificant ways. Other times people look at these things and they're actually drawn to the power over a person. They're thirsty for it. Or the power that just exists there. How do I get more of it? And Satan is sure to let you know. And some people actually get drawn into the occult as a result. And there's real power there. But greater is he who is in you than he who is in the dark. I know someone, my pastor, Skip Heitzig, got drawn into the occult. And he says that there is real demonic power. there were things he shouldn't have known about some people. And he, through certain astral projections, certain things, just, he said, it's freaky. He said, but then when you open yourself up to those, the things you want out of it, Satan imposes the things you don't want out of it. He starts pressing in and starts talking about death and taking your life or taking your friend's life. And he says, and it just comes at you. So we need to be very careful that we're not opening ourselves up to this world that exists. You know how we avoid it? James 4:7 says this, therefore submit to God. So do what he wants. Resist the devil and he will flee from you. Notice it says resist. I'm going to define that for you. Because resist isn't, I see you, devil. That's not resisting. That's confronting. That's locking horns. Nowhere in the Bible does he ever tell us to spend any time talking to Satan. For every second, every word, every moment we talk to Satan, guess who we're not talking to? The Lord. And Satan's okay with that. Talk to him, yell at him, call him names. It doesn't matter. Just keep your eyes on him. Just keep talking to him. Claim what you want. You know, yell at him, cast him. For those of you who cast him and bind him, I wish you'd do a better job. Because he sure seems to keep wreaking havoc. Every time someone binds him, he still seems to find a way to mess with somebody else. So guys, we're not to engage him. We're to resist him. Resisting is kind of like when there's that bully who's behind you and he maybe thumps your ear. Don't turn and go, oh, I see you, I cast you out. No, no, you just move. Just go, okay, that's not the spot for me. Now, with a bully, we know a bully, but a bully can just follow you. But Satan can't. See, God promised, you resist him, you do the thing you should do, I got the rest. He doesn't get to follow you. So our part is to just resist. Walk away. How do we walk away? Well, in that moment of fear, in that moment of temptation or whatever, we either sing a hymn, a worship song. We get our eyes on the Lord. We pray. We get up, go and sit somewhere else and read our scriptures. And we don't fear them. We don't have to. Because greater is he who is in you than he who is in the Lord. I'm going to tell you this, guys. The closer you start to get to the Lord, especially early on, you may feel that presence. It may happen because he's real. And when he senses that you may start making a difference in your life, he's not happy. And so I remember I was growing in the Lord, and all of a sudden I'm in bed one night and I'm asleep, and it's like he's right at the edge of my bed saying, oh, I'm going to kill you. You're not going to survive the night. Or I mean, it's just this, like, where are these thoughts coming from? And I was just scared. I didn't want to look. It's almost like I could see an image almost. And finally it was like, you know, that thought, greater is he who's in you than he who's in the world. And I just kind of, I wouldn't say I was like, I got this. You know, I was like, okay. And I just kind of pulled the covers down and I got up and I walked right through what would be the image. And I just went and I just opened my Bible and read. I didn't have to fear. I didn't have to go, oh, I hope this works. I hope this works. No, you just walk. You can't do anything. He cannot do anything to you. He doesn't have that authority unless you give it to him. Unless you open yourself up.
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0: vigorously and evangelistically. He gave an invitation. And when my father would give an invitation as a young boy, I'd be sitting with my mother, and I could see how happy it made him when people came forward. And I kept asking my mother, can I go? So when I was little, I went. I didn't know what I was doing. I just went through it. I think that happened to me a couple other times. And I hear people say that all the time. What do you do when your children are so small and they want to make a decision? Those are sometimes called pre-conversion experiences. Don't ever discourage that. For me, I didn't understand it. I was baptized as a child, but I didn't understand it, and I was baptized again. So I am a twice baptized Baptist preacher. But I would never go back and do it any other way. I don't care what you think or what others think. If you're not sure, you should get sure. Have you had a spiritual birthday? Has there been a time in your life when you prayed and asked Jesus Christ to become your Savior? If you haven't done that, you need to do it. You need to take note of it, write it in the front of your Bible, and record your spiritual birthday. Because if you've only been born once, you got to die twice. I want you to have two birthdays, and then all will happen is if you don't see the rapture, you'll die someday, but you won't die the second time. You'll go to be with the Lord in this place called heaven. Ladies and gentlemen, it's a good day for a birthday. It's a good day for a birthday. Have you been born again? That's the question. If not, you can be born again today, because you become born when you ask Christ into your life. When he comes to live within your heart, you become a Christian. The Bible says that is to be born anew, born again. All you have to do is bow your heart before God and ask him to forgive your sin. Tell him that you're sorry for your sin and you want to live for him. Ask him to come into your heart through his son, Jesus Christ. Declare that you believe that Jesus is the Son of the living God, and that he died on the cross, was buried in the grave, and came forth victorious over the grave after 3 days. Invite that person, that Jesus, into your heart. He will change you from the inside out. You will never be the same. Let us know about it. We'll be happy to encourage you any way possible. And we'll see you again tomorrow, right here on this good station.
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13: We need to understand that the way, the road, is unpaved, and the gravel and the rocks are there before us. It's not an easy way. It takes a strong will and determination and personal sacrifice to stick with that road. And how many people give up when it gets hard? They want an easy way.

0: Welcome to Somebody Loves You Radio, the Bible teaching ministry of Raul Reese in Diamond Bar, California. We are in the middle of our study of what God's Word reveals about heaven and hell, the only two destinations in the afterlife. Today, Raul will urge us to choose the narrow yet richly blessed path to heaven. Keep listening to see that sin separates us all from God, but when you repent and receive His redemption through Jesus, you can follow your Savior all the way to a wonderful eternal home. Here is Raul Reese with today's study.
1: This morning, if you have your Bibles, turn to Matthew chapter 7, verses 13 to 14. The title of my message, One Gate into Heaven. Let me read you the text out of Matthew 7, 13 and 14. Jesus said, "Enter by the narrow gate, for wide is the gate and broad is the way that leads to destruction. And there are many who go in by it. Because narrow is the gate and difficult is the way which leads to life. And there are only few who find it." So here Jesus is giving us a great exhortation. Because we're living in a time where people think it's easy to get to heaven, but it's not. I know salvation is the free gift of God, which is so cool. Paul the Apostle in Ephesians chapter 2, 8 says, "By the grace of God, we are what we are." But then it's not of works, lest any man should boast. And here Jesus is going to teach us some great lessons, because it's amazing when you look at the scripture here that God allows every person to have a choice. A choice to accept Him, to reject Him, to walk in the light or walk in darkness, to be obedient or to be disobedient. Nobody can ever point their finger at any other person or even God and say, "You made me do it." No, you did it. You have a will. Especially the things of eternity. Because the choices that I make, good or bad, will not only affect me in this life, but it will affect me in the next life to come. And a lot of people don't realize that. But He will never force anybody to come to Him, or that you and I would worship Him. He always gives you the opportunity. You make the choice. And yet He has given to us not only the freedom of choice, but the freedom to go about choosing the narrow road or using the wide road that is before us. And then how I thank God, my life and your life, that He's given us the privilege to choose, to accept, and to step behind and to look at other people that are making the wrong choices. And even though we've shared with them, they still reject Him because they hate Him. They don't love Him. Now, what men is facing today and what we all are facing today is the matter of choice. Now, a gate is a place where it brings security. It's a gate that when we walk through it, not only we have security, but we're in a place of safety. A place of safety. And that's exactly where we're heading as children of the Lord. There is only one way, there's only one truth, and there's only one life. John 14, 6 says, Jesus said, "I am the way, the only truth, the only life, and no one comes to the Father except through me." Acts 4, 12. "Now is there salvation in any other, for there is no other name under heaven given among men by which we must be saved." Must be saved. It's not about religion. You can join a church and sign a piece of paper. And yet, even though you sign that piece of paper, that church may be able to guarantee you something, but they can't guarantee you eternal life. Only Jesus. And that only comes as I submit, as I bow before Him and humble myself before Him, because the Holy Spirit has been convicting my life. And when the Holy Spirit convicts my life, I can do two things: accept Him, reject Him, obey or disobey. Obey or disobey. And we have to remember that Jesus is outside of the door, knocking, waiting for you to open the door. In Revelation 3:20, Jesus said, "Behold, I, Jesus, stand at the door and knock of your heart. If anyone hears my voice and opens the door, I will come to him, notice, and dine with him, and he with me. Now, the only way that we can hear the voice of God is if we're seeking for him. That's the only way. You can't force people to go to heaven. And you can't force people to go to hell. Every person makes a choice. We all make a choice. Again, to be in the light or to be in the darkness. And Jesus here is talking about a door. In John chapter 10, he talks about the door to the sheepfold. And they know his voice and they enter in. In John 10:7, he says, then Jesus said to them again, most assuredly I say to you, I am the door of the sheep. All who ever came to me before me are thieves, robbers. It says, but the sheep did not hear them. I am the door. If anyone enters by me, he will be saved and will go in and out and find pasture. The thief does not come except to steal and to kill and to destroy. I come that they may have life and that they may have it more abundantly. I am the good shepherd. The good shepherd gives his life for the sheep. But a hireling, he who is not the shepherd, one who does not own the sheep, sees the wolf coming and leaves the sheep and flees, notice, and the wolf catches the sheep and scatters them. The hireling flees because he is a hireling and does not care about the sheep. I am the good shepherd, and I know my sheep, and they know me. It says, and my Father knows me, even so I know the Father. And I lay down my life for the sheep, and other sheep I have which are not of this fold. Them also I must bring, and they will hear my voice, and there will be one flock and one shepherd. He's talking about the Jews and the Gentiles. Now, Jesus will never ever force you. He's created us with the will to make choices. The choice to take the narrow path or to take the broad way. And what's incredible about that, I got blown away because the gate here is not only speaking of eternal life. But think about when we not only get to heaven. And when we get to heaven and see people that we thought would never be there. And yet, because of the love and grace and mercy of our Lord and Savior Jesus Christ, there will be no excuse for anyone not entering through the gate. Listen to Peter in 2 Peter 3:9. He says, the Lord is not slack concerning his promise, as some count slackness, but is long-suffering toward us, not willing that any should perish, but that all should come to repentance. That's the key. Repentance. Have you truly repented in the Lord? The word that he uses for narrow in the Greek, the word narrow means that it doesn't get wider, it gets narrow this way where you almost can't get in. That's a narrow. And he said, what few only make it. But the way to destruction, many, many go there. Think of all the people that will be surprised one day when they stand at the, not the Bema seat of Christ, when they stand in Revelation chapter 20, verse 11 through 15, which is the white throne judgment of God before he creates the new heavens and the new earth. This is where hell's open. Everyone in hell is brought out. Hell is cast into the lake of fire. The Antichrist, the false prophet, every demon will be cast into the lake of fire. And then, as the books are open, every person that ever went to hell will make a line. And as the books were open, whoever's name was not found written in the book of life was cast into the lake of fire forever and ever and ever. And this is second death. Imagine. People that sit in churches will be in the lake of fire. Because they think that religion's okay, but if I go to the service this morning, I'll be fine, hear the message, but I don't have to practice the message. And people like that are deceiving themselves. It's like when you look in the mirror and you depart from the mirror, you forget who you really are. We must never forget that one day we will stand before God. And we'll have to give an account to Him. We cannot make any excuses when we stand before the Lord Jesus Christ. And that's why He says the actual gate is wide, He says, where destruction comes. But the way to get into heaven is narrow. But the way that is broad, philosophers. I mean, think about every person that puts down Jesus Christ and that tries to deceive people from the truth and the light. They listen to the philosophy of their lives. They believe in false things. They eat appetites that are not lawful to the Lord. And what I'm talking about, that is carnality. The appetites of the world that destroy and hook people and they end up going to hell. The passions that we have in our hearts for the world and for the things of the world, when we are told not to love the things of the world, but to love Jesus Christ with all of our hearts and with everything that is in us.
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1: Next thing that I want to talk to you a little bit about is here, it's the way to eternal life. It's very specific. Very specific. He says few. Not many. Because I hear a lot of pastors, a lot of teachers, where they're making salvation like, well, you know, all you have to do is believe and you're in. I'm sorry, but that's not what the Bible's saying. Salvation is a free gift of God. And Paul goes on to say that when you truly accept Christ and you accept Him as your Lord and Savior, then there's fruit that comes into your life. In Jeremiah 21:8, Jeremiah said, "Now you shall say to this people," God says to Jeremiah, tell the people this, "Thus saith the Lord, behold, I set before you the way of life and the way of death." Isn't that neat? The way of life and the way of death. Choose you this day who you're going to serve. Listen secondly here. The way is Jesus. Acts 4:12 says this. "Nor is there salvation in any other." You should underline that. "In any other. For there is no other name under heaven given among men by which we must be saved." What name? Jesus. Jesus is the only way. Salvation is life's decision. He says there are two ways, two roads to life. One is easy and the other one is very hard. We're not saved by works. We're saved by faith in Jesus Christ. But listen carefully, Paul and James, true faith brings true works. People shall know you by your fruits. You can tell which is a peach and which is a pear. In the same way in our lives. You cannot ever say, well, I accepted Christ and I did this and I did that. No, you're going to be tested by your fruits. What kind of fruit do you possess? And then if we walk by the power of the Holy Spirit, then there's no way we can walk in the darkness, but we're walking in the light as He is in the light. It is a walk where you and I cannot do whatever we want to do. We're in submission to Jesus Christ. You see, the narrow and hard way requires commitment, determination, discipline, control, and listen carefully, self-denial. Self-denial. This path is very narrow, very difficult to get through. And it's only through faith in Jesus Christ and obedience. Obedience to the Word of God. When you got saved, when I got saved, what happened? The moment I got saved, I knew that I was going to have a different life. I never read the Bible. And I wasn't in a church, I was in my home. And yet, what's incredible is that when I got saved that day, the next day, the first thing that I wanted to do is I wanted to find out who God was. So what I needed, a Bible. So I went and got me a Bible. And when I got the Bible, I began to read it. Then secondly, I thought, I got to find a church. And the Lord led me to a church, Calvary Chapel, the same person that I got saved through, Jack Smith. You see, God speaks, but what the problem is, we don't listen. We don't listen to what God is saying. And we know that the world's a dangerous place. It's full of mines, full of booby traps. And Satan's out there waiting to see how can he get you. Why? Because he studies your life just like he did Job. He studies your life because his whole goal is to destroy you. To destroy you fully and completely. And as the narrow way is very hard and very, very difficult, only few find it. Only few find it. Interesting. Again, behold, I stand at the door and knock, and if any man open the door, I'll come in and sup with you and you with me. You got to invite him in. Self-denial and the will to struggle. Not only is in my life, but when talk about self-denial, it means that I submit my will to God. He says, if any man wants to come after me, let him, number one, deny himself. Two, take up your cross. Three, follow me. And the word deny means to do what? To forget about myself and my desires. And to die to myself. To carry the cross. And then I can have eternal life. And then I can be in the presence of Jesus Christ. We need to understand that the way, the road is unpaved. And the gravel and the rocks are there before us. It's not an easy way. It takes a strong will. And determination and personal sacrifice to stick with that road. And how many people give up when it gets hard? They want an easy way. You see, a person must endure hardness and suffering. 2 Timothy 2:3 says, you therefore must endure hardship as a good soldier of Jesus Christ. No one engages in warfare and entangles himself with the affairs of this life, that he may please him who enlisted him as a soldier. Who's that? Jesus Christ. He enlisted you and I. There are two ends. The broad way that ends in destruction. And then the narrow way. The narrow way is the way of obedience. The way of loving God with all of your might, all of your soul, all of your heart. And yet as the narrow way ends in life, that is the fullness of life and the highest idea of life today. The highest. John 10:10. A thief doesn't come except to steal and to kill and to destroy. I have come that you may have life and that you may have it more abundantly. 1 Corinthians 1:18. For the message of the cross is foolishness to those that are perishing. The broad way. But to us of the narrow way, who are being saved, it is the power of God. The power of God. I love that. The power of God to those that walk the narrow way. Are you walking the narrow way today? Or are you walking the broad way? I will pray for you. Because you can't just say, I'm going to heaven. When Nicodemus came to Jesus in John chapter 3, Nicodemus was one of the guys in the Sanhedrin. 72 made up the Sanhedrin. And he was rich. A lot of money. A lot of power. And when he heard Jesus, he didn't come by day. He came by night. And when he came by night, he said, Master, what must I do to inherit eternal life? And Jesus said this to him, you must be born again. Of what? Of the Holy Spirit. And when Nicodemus heard that, he said, how can a man go back into his mother's womb and for a second time have a physical birth? And Jesus says, no, it's not a physical birth. It's a spiritual birth. And then Paul the Apostle in 2 Corinthians 5:17 said, therefore, if any man is in Christ Jesus, all things have become brand new. You've been changed by the Holy Spirit. If you say you accepted Jesus Christ, but you're still in the same place, something is wrong. Something is wrong. If you haven't seen a change in your heart and you have no hunger and thirst for God, you better check your heart again. If you are committing sin in your life and you have no conviction of your sin, then you better check your life again, because you might not be a Christian. You might be just a religious person coming to church. There's many, many that are unwise. They enter the wide gate. Notice, they travel the broad way. They travel the easy way. And they end up what? Perishing and experiencing destruction. Gnashing of teeth. That's what Jesus taught. Matthew 6:24. Here's where you make the choice. No man can serve two masters. Who rules your life? Jesus or the world? Or Satan? And let me give you a final scripture out of the book of Isaiah chapter 118. He says, come now and let us reason together. So he's bringing Israel, say, okay, let's reason together, saith the Lord. Though your sins are like scarlet, they shall be white as snow. Though they are like red as crimson, they shall be white as wool. And then he goes on to say that even though these things are there, God says, I will accept you if you're willing to repent. The reason in chapter 1 of Isaiah is that people were lifting their hands unto the Lord in worship. And the Lord said, you hypocrites, put your hands on. Your hands are full of blood. Repent.
0: 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Now let's rejoin Rawl for a closing comment.
1: One more. Matthew 11:28. Come unto me, all of you who labor and are heavy laden, and I will give you rest. Take my yoke upon you and learn from me. Again, the teaching of God's word. For I am gentle, lowly in heart, and you will find rest for your souls. For my yoke is easy and my burden is light. And listen to what John says in Revelation 22:17. And the Spirit and the bride say, this is Jesus, come. And let him hear he who says, come. And let him who thirsts come. Whoever desires, let him take of the water of life freely. Three times, come, come, come. He's doing what? He's inviting. And yet, as Jesus gives the great invitation, people reject him. And they resist him. I would pray this morning that we would take an examination of our hearts, improve ourselves if we're truly in the light or we're in the darkness. Are we on that narrow road or are we following in that broad road that leads us to destruction?
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10: If we don't understand the holiness of God, we don't understand our sinfulness. And we don't understand how heinous it is. And we don't understand the consequences of it. To see even the smallest glimpse of God's holiness is to be devastated. Devastated.
11: Welcome to Grace to You with John MacArthur here on AM 630 The Word. Today we're continuing John MacArthur's study called Enjoying God, with a look at the holiness of God. Now, you may be wondering, what does God's holiness have to do with enjoying Him? How will a deeper understanding of God's holiness, as John MacArthur once said, revolutionize your worship? You'll get answers to those questions in today's lesson. It may be just what you need to experience a vibrant relationship with your Heavenly Father, perhaps like never before. So now, if you're able, grab your Bible and turn to Isaiah chapter 6 and follow along as John begins the message.
10: The central thing I want you to see about God is that He is holy. Isaiah chapter 6. The king is dead. And Isaiah goes to the temple. Let's pick it up there. In the year that King Uzziah died, I saw also the Lord sitting upon a throne, high and lifted up,
5: and his robe filled the temple. Now look at verse 2. As Isaiah sees this vision, it says, and above it, that is above the throne, stood the seraphim. Each one had six wings. With two he covered his face, with two he covered his feet, and with two he did fly. Incredible creatures. But the most incredible thing about them is not what they look like, it's what they said. It's what they cried. Verse 3. And one cried unto another. They had an antiphonal thing going. Back and forth. And they said, Holy, holy, holy is the Lord of hosts. The whole earth is full of his glory. Now let's see how Isaiah reacted in verse 4. First of all, and the posts or the pillars, or perhaps it's best, the foundations of the door moved at the voice of him who cried, and the house was filled with smoke. Now this is getting pretty dramatic. The place begins to shake. The whole vision is like Mount St. Helens. Everything begins to move. It's like an erupting volcano. The foundations of the place begin to shake, and fire and smoke, which could either be emanating from the altar or could be a manifestation of the fiery presence of God as at Mount Sinai. In other words, we begin to see a holy God of judgment. This is not a manifestation, particularly of God's mercy, but of his tremendous, majestic holiness. It is awful. It is fearful. It is like Sinai. It is a statement to Isaiah and his people that God is a consuming fire. And you can't toy around with God. You'll be consumed. What was Isaiah's reaction? Verse 5. What was his reaction? Did he say, hey, I have had a vision. I'm going to get myself a new wardrobe and go on the road. Well, what did he say? Now, what I want to do is analyze this thing. This needs some analysis. Got to think this through categorically. Or did he say, boy, now if you didn't think I was a true messenger of God, let me tell you now, folks, I've seen him. None of the above was his reaction. Verse 5. Then said I, woe is me. That's enough, folks. If he didn't say anything else, you get the whole picture. That's not just a sign of despair, although I think there's despair in it. It's far more than that. You see, in the Old Testament, prophets gave pronouncements. They gave announcements, sometimes called oracles. And their prophetic announcements were very often preceded by the statement, thus saith the Lord. And their statements could be positive or negative. When they were positive, they'd often say, blessed. When they were negative, they would often say, what? Woe. Woe. Isaiah uses the word woe at least 10 times in his prophecy to refer to God's judgment on others. Jeremiah used it. Ezekiel used it. Nahum used it. Amos used it. Habakkuk used it. Hosea used it. Zephaniah used it. Zechariah used it. Micah used it. Jesus used it in Matthew 24. He said, woe unto you scribes and Pharisees. And the angels of judgment and revelation use it. It is a word of cursing. And here is an amazing thing. A prophet of God pronounces a curse on himself. Incredible. This is the best man in the land. This is a servant of God. But when he sees the holiness of God, he can but pronounce a curse upon his own head. He can only see his defilement, not his goodness. And then he says this, for I am undone. Nidmethi, from a root word which means in the passive to be lost
10: or to perish or to be annihilated or to be destroyed. I am destroyed. I am devastated by the holiness of God. I'm wiped out. I'm falling apart. I'm coming loose at the seams. I'm disintegrating. Why? Because he saw God. And when he saw God, for the first time in his life, he saw Isaiah. And he knew how wretched he was. He may have been a secure fellow before this. Everybody honored him, patted him on the back. Everybody who was godly said he was the best of men, spiritual leader, voice of God, obedient saint, servant of the Lord. One glimpse of God's holiness and the man was a wretch in his own eyes. What was the most important element of a prophet? What was the most important instrument of a prophet? His mouth, right? His mouth to speak. Look what he says. I am a man of unclean lips. You know what that means? I have a dirty mouth. Me, the prophet of God, who should open my mouth to speak of God, I've got a dirty mouth, and I dwell in the midst of a people who have dirty mouths. How do you know this? Mine eyes have seen the King, the Lord of hosts, and for the first time I see myself. I'm a dirty man, have a dirty mouth. I've seen Yahweh of hosts. Beloved, no one can stand in the presence of God without becoming profoundly and devastatingly aware of his own wretchedness, sinfulness. That's why I'm telling you, if we don't understand the holiness of God, we don't understand our sinfulness, and we don't understand how heinous it is, and we don't understand the consequences of it. To see even the smallest glimpse of God's holiness is to be devastated. Devastated. Isaiah would never be the same, never. Neither would anybody else. Let me give you some illustrations. Look at Habakkuk. Habakkuk, that wonderful prophet. If you can't find it, don't worry, just listen. Habakkuk was second-guessing God. Oh, we do that. God, you know, I've been for a long time with this burden, and I keep telling you, God, to come down here and do something. Please, God, revive your people. Come down here, God, and do it. I don't understand this, God. You're supposed to be a God of love, a God of mercy, a God of forgiveness. Come down here, God, and do something. In chapter 2, he really kind of gets to the place where he says, I'm just gonna sit here until God gives me an answer. Come on, God. So chapter 2, verse 1, I'm going to stand on my watch. I'm going to set myself upon the tower, and I'm going to watch to see what he will say unto me and what I shall answer when I'm reproved. I know I'm going to get it, but I'm going to stick around for the answer. God, I want an answer. Verse 2, and the Lord answered me. God gave him an answer. You know what happened? When he got all done with the answer, Habakkuk was a wreck. That's right. Because God was thundering like lightning and fire in the recitation of the history of what he'd done. And you finally come down to chapter 3, verse 16. God gives him this long answer, and then you have Habakkuk praying. And then you have this. When I heard, 3:16, my belly trembled. When's the last time you trembled in the presence of God? My lips quivered at the voice. Rottenness entered into my bones, and I trembled in myself that I might rest in the day of trouble when he cometh up unto the people and he will invade them with his troops. Man, he says, when I heard the voice of God and I heard him speak, I shook from top to bottom and I longed to rest in the day of trouble. Look what happened. His belly trembled, his lips quivered. Why? Because God spoke. And when he knew he was in the presence of God, he almost fell apart. Look at Job. Job, just before Psalms. And eventually, you know, through all this book, you come to chapter 38. Job is finally to the place where he says, all right, God, what's going on? I mean, I've heard all the answers from all of these friends I've got, the total of which adds up to nothing. And I want an answer, Lord. What is the deal? Chapter 38, verse 1, the Lord answered Job
5: out of the whirlwind. You want an answer? Here it comes. God spoke. And then you know what happens, folks? Job gets the worst brow beating in human history. God literally bats him from pillar to post. Who is this that darkens counsel by words without knowledge? What ignoramus stands before me? You better gird up your loins like a man, because you're going to get it in this answer. And I want one back. Where were you when I laid the foundation of the earth? Huh? Where were you when the morning stars sang together? Who shut up the sea with doors when it broke forth? And he does this chapter after chapter after chapter. Where were you? Where were you? And after a while, he's saying, what am I going to say? Chapter 41, can you draw out Leviathan, the sea monster, with a hook? Can you control the animal world? Can you control the rain, the clouds, the snow, the vegetation, the movement of the stars? Where were you? Can you do this? If you can't, Job, be quiet. When it was all said and done, chapter 42, verse 5, Job said this, God, I've heard about you by the hearing of the ear, but now mine eye sees you. I always had heard what you were like. Now I know. What's his reaction? I abhor myself. I repent in dust and ashes. No one ever comes before the holiness of God without devastation. Look at Luke chapter 8, verse 22. Came to pass on a certain day, Jesus went into a boat with his disciples and said to them, let's go over to the other side of the lake. They launched forth. As they sailed, he fell asleep. There came down a storm of wind on the lake, and they were filled with water, and they were in jeopardy. And they came to him and awoke him, saying, Master, Master, we perish. We're going to drown out here. He arose. He rebuked the wind and the raging of the sea, and they ceased, and there was a calm. Took care of it. And he said unto them, where's your faith? And they, being what? Afraid, marveled, saying one to another, what manner of man is this? For he commandeth even the winds and water, and they obey him. You want to know something? They were 10 times more afraid when they saw his power than when they saw the sea raging, because instantly they knew they were in the presence of God. And that's cause for panic. They would take the storm rather than that. They were shattered because they knew their hearts were open books to his omniscience. You remember Manoah? The angel came to Manoah, said to him, you're going to have a son. His name is Samson. And then the angel went up to heaven in a fire and glory. And Manoah cried out in Judges 13:22, this statement, we shall surely die because we have seen God. See, these people understood the holiness of God. Beloved, can I tell you something? It is literally the grace of God that you and I are not this moment consumed by the fire of his wrath. People say, why is it that there's so much trouble in the world? If God is a God of love, why? Listen, if he weren't a God of love, only one sin by one individual, one time, would be the end of everything. We want a God who's non-threatening. That's not the God of the Bible. They're afraid of him. You want to know something? I have a godly fear in my heart. When I would fall into a sin, I sense God's holiness. He hates evil. And I don't want to pay the consequence. Let's go back. And I'll just wrap it up right now. What happened now? Look at this. Verse 6. This man is devastated. This man is shattered. Is God going to leave him that way? We can't leave him that way. Verse 6. Then flew one of the seraphim unto me, having a live coal in his hand, which he'd taken with the tongs from off the altar. Now watch this. He laid it upon my mouth and said, lo, this hath touched thy lips, and thine iniquity is taken away, and thy sin is purged.

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5: Get this ambivalence. Here am I, send me. You're undone. You're woeful. You're wretched. You've got a dirty mouth. You hang around with people with a dirty mouth. Yeah, but I've been cleansed. See? The last statement he made was a declaration of his lack of worthiness, and now he says, Lord, you need anybody? I'll go. The only way a man is fit to serve is when he's cleansed by the grace of God. I'll go. Verse 9. And he said, what? Go. Let's stop right there. He said, go. A purged man. Beloved, I think all of this looks at the cross, don't you? I think all of this looks at the cross. I think the cross is the live coal that touches our lips. The cross is the thing that purges us. You see, you and I could never stand in the presence of a holy God. We would be consumed. That's why the Pharisees had to kill Jesus. I mean, they had to kill him. He ruined the average. He came along and he was God, and his holiness was so real that their supposed holiness was exposed, and they had to kill him. And when he died not because they had to kill him, but because God had to let him die for our sin. The cross touches us. It makes us pure. He died because God is holy and had to pour out his fury on someone. It's either you or him.
6: You're listening to Grace to You, the Bible teaching ministry of John MacArthur. The title of John's current study, Enjoying God. Now, thinking about what John said today regarding God's holiness and the fear it produces, while many today would want a God who is non-threatening, God's holiness is actually a refuge for those who know and love him. Here were some of John's thoughts on that.
5: Yes, God's holiness is a refuge for those who know and love him because he has provided forgiveness for our sins. If there was no forgiveness for our sins, God would not be a refuge. And God is not a refuge for those who are not forgiven because they don't believe in the Lord Jesus Christ. So, yes, I think to realize that God is absolutely holy, holy, holy, holy. And yet we can, as the writer of Hebrews says, boldly enter into his presence is an amazing expression of how much he loves us. Because in order to receive us to himself, he had to overcome the barrier of our sin by providing his own son as the sacrifice who paid the price for our sin so that his holiness would not destroy us. But his love could receive us. We've been looking at what enjoying God means and what it should mean for every Christian. Pursuing a deeper knowledge of the God who created us, who saves us, the God who sanctifies us, the God who one day will glorify us, the God who showers us with spiritual blessings, all spiritual blessings in the heavenlies in Christ Jesus. Learning about God and all that he does for the believers now and eternally should elicit immense joy in every true Christian's heart. The world is full of false views of God, limited views of God. The Bible, however, reveals to us who he really is. And as we look at the reality of God and how he loves us as a father loves us and loves us enough to send his own son to take our place and receive the punishment for our sins so that we can be one day in his holy presence made holy ourselves is the great, great truth of the Christian religion.

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12: You've been through it. The betrayal, the loss, the decision you'd give anything to undo. And yet somehow, even years later, the memory still stings. But what if God never intended for you to stay in that place of pain? What if the very thing that broke you was meant to lead you to something worth celebrating? Today on Insight for Living, Chuck Swindoll describes how God specializes in turning the worst chapter of our lives into the most meaningful ones. From his study of Esther, Chuck titled today's message, After the Ache, Celebrate.
13: Most Christians seem to handle pain better than pleasure. For some twisted and strange reason, we seem to do better with hard days than with easy days, with tough times, rather than times of relief and celebration and leisure. I'm sure our critics would tell us that it is because of our consuming guilt. We simply cannot seem to reward ourselves for good times. Hard days and tough times we seem to handle well. Stress and anxiety we not only experience, we tend to excuse. Times of reward, times of relief. If we're honest with ourselves, we tend to keep those times to ourselves. Because even though we may be among the few who can handle them, many of our friends cannot. We tend to weep with those who weep much more easily than rejoice with those who rejoice, don't we? Most folks I know who take a 2-week vacation tell me that it takes about a week to begin to enjoy it. Often because we're so wound up, we don't relax, and sometimes it's because we have to take that long a time to give ourselves permission to enjoy the rewards of a long year of work well done. Deep within our minds, there is sort of a bad news mentality. Have you noticed that about yourself? If someone says to you at church on a given Sunday, you know, I want to talk to you before long about something that's been on my mind for quite some time. Usually, it's not a thought in your mind that says, oh, I'm sure he wants to tell me something real good. often you find yourself saying, why don't you just tell me now so I don't have to worry about it for the next period of time? Or if someone says, I've written you a letter, you'll get it in a day or two. You go, oh, no. Rather than a letter of affirmation, we expect confrontation. Why are we like that? One author writes, the highest and most desirable state of the soul is to praise God in celebration for being alive. Without perks, our lives are easily lost in the world of money, machines, anxiety, or inertia. Our poor, splendid souls, how they fight for food. They have forgotten how to request the little perks. Our hurried, stressful, busy lives are unquestionably the most dangerous enemy of celebrating life itself. Somehow, we must learn how to achieve momentary slowdowns and request from God a heightened awareness of the conception that life is a happy thing, a festival to be enjoyed rather than a drudgery to be endured. Life is full of perks if we train ourselves to perceive them. As someone has said, 1,000 tiny things from which one can weave a bright necklace of little pleasures for one's life. Say, when is the last time you would weave together a bright necklace from the little pleasures of life? Take Christmas, for instance. Some of you say, yeah, take Christmas. That would be a relief. I believe that if our focus were right and if our attitude were right, not only would we enjoy the celebration of the day itself, we could even enjoy the busy times that lead up to it. You know, there are songs to sing. There are smells to smell at Christmas time. There are sounds to hear we'll hear no other time of the year. Why is it that we can even turn Christmas into a time of dread? I think I know. I believe our focus is more on the past than on the future. And being negative by nature, being bad news people by habit, we tend to pick out of the past the things that make us sigh and let them bleed into the present so that they color and stain our everyday. When I look back into the past, and when you look back into the past, the things that make us sigh are four in number: people, events, circumstances, and decisions. There were people that we wronged. There were people who wronged us. There were occasions where conversations were held and we feel badly about what we said, or we are hurt within when we remember and how we've recorded them of the things that were said by those individuals. And because of the past and the sadness connected with wrong relationships or unhappy, unfulfilling, unproductive relationships, our present is marred because of people of the past. It was the same in the days of Esther. As the Jews look back, I'm sure many of them would say, it's Haman I remember. It's Haman's henchmen. It's Haman's sons. It's Haman's followers. How miserable they have made our lives, if they chose to do that, and they would sigh. Looking back into the past at people who have made life miserable for us, who wouldn't sigh? Then there are events. When we look back, we don't remember the times of celebration, the great birthday parties, the fun things we attended, the joys of an evening around a fireplace, the pleasures of family together. You know what we remember? We remember earthquakes. Isn't it strange? Even the newspaper brings up anniversaries for earthquakes. I've never been able to understand. 3 years ago today, we had a 5.6 shaker. I thought, so what? Who needs to remember it was 3 years ago today? Forget it. We live through it. We'll be able to go on beyond it. But if we're not careful, the events of our lives that are negative will stick. It would be true in the days of Esther, and they would sigh. The day the king wrote the edict, the day Haman handed it out, the day the couriers came to our province and announced, the Jews will die on the 13th of Adar, and don't you forget it. What a horrible event. And if they lived in the light of that event, their whole life would be negative, down, sad, and sorrowful. Then there are circumstances.
14: conversations, difficult jams, situations we found ourselves in, relational barriers. It could be true in Esther's day, and it would be true in our day, and we would sigh. Perhaps the worst of the four would be decisions. There isn't a person listening to me right now who hasn't made wrong decisions, who hasn't made a foolish decision, who hasn't gone too far or not far enough, who didn't step out on faith, or who called it faith and it wasn't faith. It was presumption. And you look back now through the perspective of the past number of years, and you see it as a wrong decision, or at least a weak one. And we're all hung up in today because we are snagged on the people and events and circumstances and the decisions of the past, none of which we can change. None. But the enemy of our souls continues to announce to us failures, wrongs, disappointments, disasters, calamities. And we try to put our lives together in this long tunnel called the present. We can't do it. Let me show you something from the book of Philippians, chapter 3, before we turn back to the ancient scroll of Esther yet again. And let me show you 14 words from the New Testament that can make a difference. These are words that I call the secret of celebrating life. How do I do it? What does it require? This isn't that complicated. But it will require some mental discipline. I'm looking at Philippians 3, 13 and 14. And there isn't a person listening right now who couldn't do better by applying what I'm going to read. In the middle of verse 13, we read, "Forgetting what lies behind and reaching forward to what lies ahead, I press on." There they are. Most of you are counting, just make sure there are 14. When you finish that, please underline the words, "forgetting what lies behind," look closely, that's only part of it, "reaching forward to what lies ahead, I press on." You know what that kind of philosophy will do to your whole life? It will turn you into a celebrant. You will find that you mourn and sigh less, and you laugh at life with God by your side more. Turn from Philippians 3 back to Esther chapter 3. Will you do that? By now, your Bible probably opens automatically to this old book that had gathered so much dust over the years. By now, you remember the story of the book, how the plot thickened, how disaster seemed to be written across every Jewish life, how doom was spelled so clearly, so eloquently, and how God changed the events to turn wrong into right. I'm reading from Esther 3, locate verse 6, and let's begin about the middle of the verse. 3:6. "Therefore Haman sought to destroy all the Jews, the people of Mordecai, who were throughout the whole kingdom of Ahasuerus. In the first month, which is the month Nisan, in the 12th year of King Ahasuerus," now circle this next word, "Pur," that is, "the lot, was cast before Haman from day to day, from month to month, until the 12th month, that is the month Adar." Sounds a little bit vague, a little oblique. Let me explain. You may recall when Haman was trying to decide when to carry out his plot to exterminate the Jews, he relied on an ancient custom of casting lots. A lot was called in those days Pur, P-U-R. And in the casting of the lots, in some strange manner, as a result of continuing the process, he came upon a date, the 13th of Adar. What interests me is not only the date, but the name of the lot, Pur. Let's take a little excursion in linguistics, and let me help you with this. In English, we pluralize a word by adding S or ES most often. In Hebrew and its sister language Aramaic, a singular term is turned into plural by adding IM. The English word for angel is cherub. The Hebrew plural for cherub is not cherubs, but cherubim. Seraph is another kind of angel, and the plural for seraph is not seraphs, but seraphim. The god Baal is sometime proliferated through the Old Testament in multiple forms, and that's called not Baals, but Baalim, Baalim for plural. So if we were to pluralize pur and make the lot represent lots plural, it would be Purim, Purim. He decided that there would be the final death knell on the Jews on a certain day. Locate verse 13 of this third chapter. Letters were sent by couriers to all the king's provinces to destroy, to kill, to annihilate all the Jews, both young and old, women and children, in one day, the 13th day of the 12th month, the month of Adar, to seize their possession as plunder. What is interesting, and you know the story now, is that between the 3rd and the 9th chapter, the tables were turned. Haman was captured in all of his anti-Semitism and murder, and the queen's heart won the king's mind, and the king made the decision not only to kill Haman, but to wipe the slate clean and to remove the dread of the Jews from the Jews. And so this day of the 13th of Adar, which is their last month of the year, was turned from mourning and sadness to a time of celebration. As a matter of fact, when you turn to chapter 9, turn please, you'll discover that on the 13th of Adar, they, rather than being killed, turned tables on their enemies and annihilated many of them. Verse 16, chapter 9, the rest of the Jews who were in the king's provinces assembled to defend their lives and rid themselves of their enemies and killed 75,000 of those who hated them, but they did not lay their hands on the plunder. This was done, look at this, on the very day they were originally to have died. And in honor of this remarkable switch of events, they declared a day of celebration, which you anticipate was named Purim, or the Feast of Purim, as we call it today. And to this day, it is still celebrated by the Jews. To this day. What was once going to be their death turned and became their future, their celebration. Vance Havner, the evangelist, wrote a little book entitled, It Is Toward Evening. And in it, he tells the unforgettable story of a little town in Alabama that made its living raising cotton. One year, as the cotton was growing and it appeboard to be a bumper crop, the boll weevil invaded, devastated the crop, and destroyed the economy of that little town in Alabama. Farmers, however, are an ingenious lot, and they were determined not to just simply sit back and move into the poorhouse. One of the farmers got the idea of planting peanuts instead. Boll weevils don't like peanuts. And another decided to plant yet another produce, and others still others. And before long, bumper crops of these began to bring the economy back to what later came to be known as Enterprise, Alabama. I think that's significant. And do you know what they did? Well, they erected a monument to the boll weevil. It's there to this day. Vance Havner writes, all things work together for good to the Christian, even our boll weevil experiences. Sometimes we settle into a humdrum routine as monotonous as growing cotton year after year. Then God sends the boll weevil. He jolts us out of our groove, and we must find new ways to live. financial reverses, great bereavement, physical infirmity, loss of position. How many have been driven by trouble to be better husbandmen and to bring forth far finer fruit from their souls? The best thing that ever happened to some of us was the coming of our boll weevil. Without that, we might still have been a cotton sharecropper. I'm speaking to people today, all of whom could raise up your own monument to the boll weevil. It invaded your life. It took your joy. It had the audacity to come without invitation and probably by surprise. And it devastated your faith at the time. You were cut down to size. The lot was cast. But your problem is you haven't yet built your monument. You haven't established Purim, your feasting. You're still living in the sigh and the pain of all the sadness that comes over you when you remember the brokenness. That's what this is about. This isn't the story about some ancient feast, not just that. It is that, but it's so much more. God has given us His Word not to teach us dates and Hebrew words. He's given us His Word to reconstruct our lives, to build monuments where we once wept and bled and some died, where lives were hurt and hearts were hardened and we were devastated. But forgetting that which lies behind and moving toward that which lies ahead, this is the way to press on. Don't just forget the past. Don't just, with the passing of your hand, say, oh yeah, it was awful. Build a monument. Celebrate the feast. Pass along the lessons that led to the maturity and the changes that were so essential in your life and so different from when you were just a cotton sharecropper. But I read verses 17, 18, and 19. I read about a people who decided, let's name this day a day for a holiday. Let's call it Purim, which could be translated, in your face, Haman, or something like that. Here's to you, Haman. Here's to our God. Look at 17. It's wonderful. All this annihilation of the enemies was done on the 13th day of the month Adar, and on the 14th day, they rested, of course. They made it a day of feasting and rejoicing. How appropriate. The Jews who were in Susa assembled on the 13th and the 14th day of the same month. They rested on the 15th day. It took them a little longer to kill their enemies. And they made it a day of feasting and rejoicing. How appropriate. How good. Therefore, the Jews of the rural areas who live in the rural towns make the 14th day of the month Adar a holiday for rejoicing and feasting and sending portions of food to one another. One of the early Christmas times. They wrap up gifts and send them to friends, especially to the poor.

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1: Romans chapter

You can come with all kinds of different ideas, and you can come up with, well, we can do funny stories, and we can have different approaches, and we can do little topical stories, and trying to make people feel better about themselves in church. None of that's going to save anybody. The only thing that's going to save people is the Word of God. Now, I'm going to jump ahead of myself for a minute, and then I will repeat myself. That's how important this is. Our Bible doesn't have to be defended. It only needs to be declared. It's your job and my job to declare the gospel of Jesus Christ. That's why seeker-sensitive churches fail most grievously. They simply don't trust preaching. This is the way God said to do it. When you see Gabriel appearing, the herald of Jesus Christ, he preached. That's what he did. And that's what the church has been doing from the beginning. Paul said that preaching is foolishness to those that are perishing, and we know it is. It really is. To you and me, we're indwelt by the Holy Spirit. It makes sense to us, but it doesn't to the rest of the world. Ask one of your worldly friends, hey, let's go to church. And then you really want to blow their mind, say, let's go all three services Sunday. Preaching the word, and we've all had that experience where we've been in church, maybe we were not expecting it. Maybe we're just waiting to get home or go to lunch or something. But we've all had those times when the Holy Spirit has so gripped our heart that we knew. I have people coming up to me every single week after the messages, and they'll say, Pastor Ron, when you said this or when you said that, and I'll just look at them and say, well, praise the Lord. But you know what the truth is? I didn't say those things. That's what the Holy Spirit was communicating to them. That's the power of preaching. The gospel itself, we read in chapter 1, is the power of God unto salvation. All we need to do is declare it. Preaching is God's ordained way of reaching the lost. Just preaching. Jesus didn't entertain. He preached. And he teached. Bad word, but it rhymes, so you'll remember it. It's what he did. And when they preached, people heard, and when people heard, they got saved. You ever stop to think what it must have been like for Peter, James, John, and the other disciples on the day of Pentecost? They had no idea what was going to happen. And when the Holy Spirit made his grand entrance, the sound of a mighty rushing wind, the tongues that people didn't understand, but they were able to communicate, and then the cloven tongues of fire that fell and rested above them. And they're thinking, what is all of this about? And so Peter, not even understanding that now I'm filled with the Holy Spirit, he gets up and begins preaching, and all of a sudden, 3,000 people get saved. The very first day of the church. I'm sure Peter looked at John, and John looked at Peter and said, what is going on here? We thought they were going to kill us, and now they want us to pray for them and baptize them. Well, that's the result of preaching. Why is it that we in the church culture think that we need to find a new, more relevant, contemporary, or customer-friendly way of spreading the message? We simply cannot improve on God's ordained methods, and we don't dare even try here at Calvary Chapel. That's step two. Step one, this begins the process. And by verse 15, please, all of you, write your name in the margin of your Bible by where it says verse 15. And how can they preach unless they are sent? That's the step that begins this whole process. People are being sent. I hope you can see how the whole process is short-circuited when people don't go. Now, I'm a preacher, but so too are you. This isn't an exhortation that is exclusive just to people who do what I do. Every one of us are called to proclaim the Word of God. When we are sent by God, when we obey, when we unleash the power of the gospel of Jesus Christ, people will hear and they will believe. And you may think, well, I am not a preacher. I don't really know that much, or I'm not comfortable sharing my faith. You need to get over you, because it's your responsibility, and every one of us is going to stand before the Lord and give account of our stewardship. We are all preachers, and it is our responsibility to be obedient to share the message.
Now, I got to tell you, I don't understand a lot of things about God. One of the things I don't understand is why he sends humans to do this. Wouldn't angels be far more effective? It wouldn't have taken me so long to get saved if an angel would have shown up and said, "You better..." My dad used to say, "Straighten up and fly right, Ronnie." I think if an angel said that, it would have worked. But for some reason, God gets more glory by using you and using me. And in the process, he allows us to share in the glory, to share in the rewards, and to share in the joy. Consider this a military-style command. Jesus, our commander-in-chief, has commissioned and ordered each one of you to go out and share your faith. In the mission field, if that's your calling. But if your mission field isn't out there, we all have a mission field here. Our homes. That's the most important mission field of all. Christian moms, Christian dads, you've got to be missionaries in your home. You've got to live a life that is attractive to your children. They've got to see your joy. They're going to see your faith at work. It can't be just words that come from your mouth. You can't drag your kids to church and expect that the church is going to save them. You know, we see them for an hour and 15 minutes each week. But the missionary work gets done in your own homes. You're in the Word with your families. You're living the Word. They can see that Mommy and Daddy's Jesus. They really love him, and he really has power. He really provides joy and peace and security. They need to see that. Your homes, but also your neighborhoods. People that you live next to. Everywhere you go, Jesus should be on your lips. People ought to be wondering about you, because he is always on your lips. Our workplaces. You want to make your work environment better? Share Jesus. Take him to work with you every single day. And because he's with you every single day, work is unto the Lord. It doesn't matter what's going on at work. It doesn't matter how fair your work environment is. It doesn't matter how much you get paid. Jesus is your boss. And when you're sharing him, Jesus will fill in the gaps. Our schools, our social circles, wherever we are, we've been sent by God to proclaim his good news and how anyone and everyone can benefit from it. That's what we're supposed to do. And that's where this gets great. As it is written, how beautiful are the feet of those who bring good news. Now, I have stunningly beautiful feet. Now, you may be thinking, I've seen your feet in sandals. They're not all that. Well, you got to take it up with Jesus, because he disagrees. And that spiritual pedicure that I talked about, by the way, men, do something about your ugly feet. I had somebody one day say, "Pastor Ron, I heard that you get pedicures. Like, is that a man thing to do?" I said, "Of course I do." If I could have seen, I'd looked at his feet and said, "You should too, probably." But I think the idea is this is the source of the beauty of our feet. Stop thinking about sweaty, dirty, funky, gnarly feet and start thinking about how Jesus wants to see your feet in action. He wants to see them beautifully before man. Seriously, our feet, before Jesus, were quick to run into sin, weren't they? We couldn't wait to get up and get involved in things that we know we shouldn't have been doing. Why aren't our feet, after we're born again, just as quick to run into the mission fields that God has placed us in? Why is it that we won't eagerly, willingly, and continually share Jesus Christ? Now, here's the thing. I know some of you are thinking, well, you know, where I work, you can't share Jesus. You know, I could lose my job. Really? Does your Bible
obtain an exception clause? There are people that you work with who are struggling with problems that are more horrible, enormously so, than you can imagine, and you've got the answer. So why is it that we think that, well, that doesn't apply to me because, well, I could lose my job and God knows I have to feed my family. No, there's no exception. Jesus says, trust me in these things. If you get in trouble sharing your faith at work and you lose your job, do you not think that Jesus will take care of you? You see, those are the things that we have to understand. That's what beautiful feet really means. Now, I know the reasons that we don't share. There's a couple of them, and it deals with comfort. First, it's our own comfort. We're not comfortable sharing our faith with people. A lot of us feel like it is an imposition, like we're prying into other people's lives. Guess what? It is both an imposition and you're prying into people's lives. The gospel of Jesus Christ is an offense. But maybe if it'll help you break the ice, you can say, you know, I was checking out your feet, they're not looking too good. But I can show you how to get beautiful feet. And you share what Jesus has done for you. See, we don't get a pass on this. That's why Paul said, I pray that you'll be active in sharing your faith. He was writing to a pastor of a church. Philemon, verse 6, I pray that you'll be active in sharing your faith so that you'll have a full understanding of every good thing that we have in Christ. He wants you to get it. He wants you to understand it. We don't like rejection. We don't like being uncomfortable. We'd rather just go along to get along. Because that way we can go through our day unencumbered. And by the way, if I don't share my faith, well, the devil's not going to be bothering me. He won't have to bother you. But Jesus is going to be checking at your feet. And he's going to think about how they need to be cleaned. The second reason is we don't want to make other people uncomfortable. And even that's selfish because what we don't want is for them to think that we're judging them. We don't want them to think that we're, you know, fanatics. We're not those Jesus freak people. Believe me, they're going to be uncomfortable for a long time in eternity. And we have the opportunity to make that better for them. We have the news. Now, they may reject you. Remember, it's not personal. They're not rejecting the messenger. They're rejecting the message. And you will survive being rejected, but we need to be active in sharing our faith. One of the problems is that we value way too much what other people think of us. Or we worry about what they might say about us. I want you, and the Lord wants you, to be more worried about what He thinks and what He says. Paul's already written in the first chapter of this book that he was not ashamed of the gospel, for it is the power of God unto salvation. Learn to be bold in sharing your faith, and God will use you. Now, let me give you a word of caution about being bold. Being bold with your faith is not being loud. It's not being rude or obnoxious. It's not arguing or debating with people. Being bold is taking Jesus with you and then by the power of the Holy Spirit, giving Him the opportunity to introduce Himself to the people that you're speaking to. Everywhere you go, you have the opportunity to introduce Jesus Christ in the conversation. One of the things that happens here at church a lot, you will bring people from out of state, friends who are visiting or family members, and you will have talked to me about them and say, well, I want you to meet Pastor Ron and Paul, and we get to meet them, and so then we get to talk to them. Well, how much more eager should we be to introduce people to Jesus? I told you about one of the tools that Paul and I use. We've been together 55 years. And whenever we tell somebody that, and I tell people that a lot because of this very reason, they ask the question, wow, nobody's together that long anymore. How did you do it?
And I can look at them and I can smile, I can point and I can say, it's Jesus. Which one lady say, well, what's your secret? And I said, the secret's Jesus. Is there another secret, she said? And I could look at her and say, no. Because for the first 20 plus years of our lives together, I tried everything I could to ruin my marriage. And there's only one who rescued it. And it was Jesus Christ. We've got to be bold about sharing our faith. Remember, thank you, but remember too, it's not arguing or debating. My goodness, nothing frustrates me as much as you keyboard warriors who want to get into debates and arguments and try to argue people into heaven. You cannot do it. And in fact, you're doing damage to your faith. So just share Jesus. Like he's with you. It would be rude to ignore him. You know he's there. So when you're talking to somebody else, include him in the conversation. And you can do that, just the word Jesus, the name comes off your lips because he's in your heart. Will everybody listen? The answer is no, of course not. But then it's between them and God. You've done your job. And you know what Jesus will do? Pointing to the angels in heaven. Now, we don't know why the angels in heaven long to look into these things, but they do. Things concerning grace. Can you imagine Jesus looking at the angels saying, check out his feet. Check out her feet. Aren't they beautiful? And the angels going, oh, they're beautiful feet. Be bold about sharing your faith. Paul says, because not everyone's going to listen, he said, but not all the Israelites accepted the good news. For Isaiah says, Lord, who has believed our message? Consequently, and I'm going to read the best version of it, faith comes by hearing, and hearing by the word of God. The door of faith doesn't open because you're a nice person. The door of hearing doesn't open because you've got opinions. Faith comes by hearing, and hearing by the word of God. Faith doesn't come because you make a perfect argument or because we pound somebody with the concept of hell. We tell people the good news of Jesus Christ crucified and risen from the dead. There's no other way to effectively share our faith. Now, we want to convince people that our opinions about things are right. I understand that, but that's flesh. That is 100% flesh. Share Jesus. Let the gospel loose. And if you really love the people that you're praying for, you'll tell them about Jesus. If you love the people that you're working with, you'll tell them about Jesus. If you don't love the people that you're working with, repent and ask God to forgive you. And begin sharing and praying for them. And God will, because his love has been poured out into your heart, his love for them will consume you. Now, this is where I'm going to stop today. But before I do, I want to remind you and I hope encourage you with two important principles of sharing the word of God. First, people won't listen to what you say unless they can see what you're saying works in your own life. I hope I said that clearly enough. If your faith isn't real, then it isn't worth being shared. You say, well, okay, I just won't share. No, you need to repent and get right with God. It's never the end to say, well, okay, I won't share. Because we have the direct command to share. Remember, it's a military-style command. If you're not genuine, if your faith doesn't work for you, if you're not living what you're preaching, then be quiet and get right with God, and then say, Lord, give me another chance. You know, the very best thing about God is he's full of many chances. So make sure that your faith is genuine. Again, this lip service Christianity, this, yeah, I go to church, none of that works. So make sure your faith is real. Make sure it is worth somebody else having. And second, if we're going to declare this message, we're going to speak to others,
then our message and our lives must be consistent with the nature and the character of God. It must be consistent. You know, one of the Christian platitudes I hate, and this is always for people that don't want to actively share their faith. Well, you know, we share the gospel, but sometimes we use words. No, no, no, you have to use words. It's not enough just to be a pillar of the community. God bless you if you are, go do that. But you've got to use words. But remember, the words have to be accompanied by Christ-like character. Are you kind? Are you gentle? Are you loving? Are you eager to forgive others as you've been forgiven by God? Would people look at you and think there's something different? Or maybe somebody would look at you and say, you know what? I don't know what's up with him or with her, but man, they're really, really nice people. That's who we need to be. Is your life characterized by joy? Or do you grumble and complain about things? Are you in a bad mood as often as you're not? Those are the kinds of things that we have to deal with in our own hearts before God is going to empower our message. It's not enough to know what to say. We have to live what we know. And until we do, then our message is going to be impotent. As we close this morning, think about your feet. And I mean this seriously, think about your feet. Imagine, especially if your feet don't smell very good, or if your feet are kind of beaten up, gnarly. Maybe you try not to think about your feet. Imagine for a moment the transformation as heaven looks at your feet and says, those are really, really beautiful, beautiful feet. Those beautiful feet will take you to some wonderful places. It's why Jesus washed feet. Peter said, Lord, not my feet. You're not going to do this. Well, if I don't wash your feet, you have no part of me. And Peter, of course, said, well, then wash all of me. And he, no, no, no, you're okay. This is for every one of you. You're already clean by the word that you've believed. The word of God. You're clean. You're justified. But here's the problem. Our feet get dirty walking in this world. Our feet get contaminated. Those of you who are going to New York, your feet are going to be in really, really dirty streets. But Jesus will wash them by the power of the Holy Spirit every day, all day long.

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7: Thank you for your presence today. 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
8: Well, we've been in the midst of a financial series, but God changed my message right in the middle of the week. And I said, okay, Lord, I'll do that. And you know, when you change your message, that means you got to start all over from scratch. And that I did. You say, what did he change it to? Well, he changed it to a title called Do Not Worry. Do Not Worry. It is found in the book of Matthew, chapter 6, verses 25 through 34. If you have your Bibles, be so kind of. You're going to need this passage. I pray that you document, annotate, because this message, if you take it and you apply it and you implement it and live it out, you will find yourself worrying less and less and less until it completely vanishes away. Matthew chapter 6, verses 25 through 34. This particular text is from the New Living Translation, and it reads, "That is why I tell you not to worry about everyday life, whether you have enough food and drink or enough clothes to wear. Isn't life more than food and your body more than clothing? Look at the birds. They do not plant or harvest or store food in barns, for your heavenly Father feeds them. And aren't you far more valuable to him than they are? Can all your worries add a single moment to your life? And why worry? Look, and why worry about your clothing? Look at the lilies of the field and how they grow. They don't work or make their clothing, yet Solomon in all his glory was not dressed as beautifully as they are. And if God cares so wonderfully for wildflowers that are here today and thrown into the fire tomorrow, he will certainly care for you. Why do you have so little faith? So don't worry about these things." I say it again. "So don't worry about these things, saying, what will we eat? What will we drink? What will we wear? These things dominate the thoughts of unbelievers. But your heavenly Father already knows all your needs. Seek the kingdom of God above all else and live righteously, and he will give you everything you need. So don't worry about tomorrow, for tomorrow will bring its own worries. Today's trouble is enough for today." And I want to preach, do not worry. As we wake up each morning, doing the things we need to do, living life as best we know how, we will soon discover people whose hearts are filled with worry. Many husbands and wives are worried. Parents are worried, like we've seen with the school shooting. Children are stressed and worried. The workplace is filled with worried employees and employers. And grandparents, you're worrying more now in this season of your life than ever before. Even many of you who are sitting here in the Lord's house are worried about so many things that are going on in your lives. As I petitioned the Lord for a message to preach, he gave me this message to share with you, for everyone under the sound of my voice needs this message, including me. We have all succumbed to worry over something that is going on in our lives. What is worry? Just what is worry? Worry means to have anxious thoughts. It means to have anxious thought. Worry means to have a troubled heart. To worry is to have a divided mind that is literally pulled in many directions. I reiterate, I know you're writing. Worry means to have anxious thoughts, a troubled heart, a divided mind that is literally pulled in many directions. It also means to be excessively preoccupied and overwhelmed with a particular issue or issues. Even though the scripture is clear that worrying is a sin, I believe the sin of worrying is committed by Christians more than any other sin. You know what worry does? Worry just clings to you. It dominates your thinking as you turn the issue that's plaguing you over and over and over in your mind, and you're not able to just let it go. It's hanging on you. How long will you continue to worry? Do you not know it is highly possible for you to worry yourselves to an early grave. What are things Christians worry about? Well, some of you under my voice, you worry about a previous abortion you've had. This is not just going in the context of this congregation, but even broader to the radio and social media. And you've had an abortion, and you're worried about it. You think about the child all the time. You think about the child. You see, by now the child would be 5 or 10 or 20. I killed my child. But I'm going to tell you something. Let me give you some relief. Committing abortion is not the unpardonable sin. The blood of Jesus is able to forgive you even of that sin. And the precious baby that was aborted is in heaven. Won't y'all say amen? There's no sin so great that God cannot forgive. If you surrender it to Jesus, confess it, repent of it, turn to Jesus, and if you get saved, guess what? You will see your child again in heaven, and they won't even hold it against you because you don't have an unforgiving spirit in heaven. They will love you just as much then as if you raised them until they became adults. Why don't y'all say amen? I'm giving somebody hope. For heaven's sake, when once you repent, then forgive yourself. The Lord forgive you, but then forgive yourself. Forgive. Satan don't want you to forgive yourself. He wants you to remain in a state of a hot mess. Don't you let society deceive you. There's a satanic statement, and it is a satanic statement, and I have to preach because I don't want God's whipping. A woman's right to choose. It's a mantra all over the place, and Christians are beginning to buy into it. That is a satanic suppression that is undergirded by a woman's right to murder. And when you say it that way, it takes on a whole different meaning. Look how quiet it got. In the Ten Commandments, I just read that over at Judson High School. We prayed together over there with staff. And I read the Ten Commandments in the corridors of the hall with a few Maranathians there. And I read the Ten Commandments, and it said in there, "You shall not murder." Do you know the midwives in the book of Exodus, when instructed by an edict from Pharaoh, said, "Kill the boy babies, but let the girls live." And they had so much love for babies and God that they would not do it. And you know what God did? God blessed their house and blessed them abundantly because they obeyed God rather than Pharaoh. Abortion is nothing new. It has been going on. You say, well, are you saying that because of his elections? Let me tell you, I will preach this same message in July, August, 2 years from now, 3 years from now. This has nothing to do with the election. It has everything to do with obeying God and his word. Amen. Amen. Abortion, a woman's right to choose, and it's being flashed across the face, and some of y'all are buying into it, and it is murder. It is sin. And Satan will promote that, and then when you do it, you get to the other side, then he said, "What did you do?" And then he played game with your mind. Look, you killed your own baby. And he flipped the script on you. We worry about a previous abortion. We worry about an inability to have children. We worry about the safety of our children. What do we worry about? Choices our children make that we have no control over. We worry about the rising cost of college education. We worry about our health. We worry about chronic diseases. We worry about the inability to qualify for disability. We worry about the rising cost of health, home, and auto insurance. We worry about an unstable economy. We worry about a loss of income. We worry about an inability to pay bills. We worry about aging parents. Some of you worry about growing older ourselves. We worry about relatives serving in other countries. We worry about the upcoming election. We worry about terror groups in America. We worry about identity theft. We worry about cyber attacks. We worry about passing exams. We worry about what if my spouse commit adultery. We worry about how can I ever forgive. We worry about sins of our past. We worry about getting caught for what I have done in my past. We worry about rejection. We worry about being hurt again. We worry about I'm not good enough. We worry about what will people think. We worry about what will happen if my spouse dies before me. We worry about how will I make it alone. We worry about the future, and we worry about death and much more. Why do Christians worry? Why do Christians worry? Number one, because of a lack of faith. Matthew 6:30b says, why do you have so little faith? That's in the text. Why do you have so little faith? In Luke 17:5 it says, and the apostles said to the Lord, increase our faith. Faith is to totally trust, believe, and have confident hope and reliance in Christ. Faith is to totally trust, to totally believe, to totally have confidence, hope, and reliance in Christ. Hebrews 11:6a also says, but without faith, it is impossible to please him. Beloved, the more faith we possess, the less we will worry. The wisest thing we can pray is, Lord, increase my faith. Secondly, why do Christians worry? Believers worry because of being overly concerned about tomorrow. We worry about being overly concerned. We worry because we are overly concerned about tomorrow. In Matthew chapter 6, verse 34 in the text, so don't worry about tomorrow, for tomorrow will bring its own worries. Today's trouble is enough for today. Why are you worried about something a week from now, 2 weeks, or some of you are worried at Christmas time and you don't know if you're going to get out of today? Amen. Beloved, the Lord requires that we make the most of this day and trust him for tomorrow. Say it with me. Trust God for tomorrow. Let's say it together. Trust God for tomorrow. Let's say it again. Listen, worrying about tomorrow will cause you to be less effective today. Worrying about tomorrow will cause you to be less effective today. Number three, many Christians worry because of focusing more on their circumstances rather than Christ. Many Christians worry because of focusing more on their circumstances rather than Christ. Hebrews chapter 12, verse 2a says, looking unto Jesus, the author and finisher of our faith. Beloved, keeping our eyes fixed on Jesus enables us to overcome worry, even in the most difficult of circumstances. Many Christians worry because of focusing more on your circumstances rather than the Christ of your circumstances. The Bible says, look unto Jesus, Hebrews 12:2a. The author and finisher of your faith. Beloved, keeping your eyes fixed on Jesus enables you to overcome worry even in the most difficult circumstances. Number four, many Christians worry because of a deficiency of the Word of God in their lives. If you don't have if you're not increasing in the Word, you will worry if you're not increasing in the Word of God. But if there's a deficiency of the Word of God, you'll find yourself worrying all over the place. 1 Peter chapter 2, verse 2 says, as newborn babes, desire the pure milk of the Word that you may grow thereby. Spiritual immaturity comes because of not reading and applying the Word of God in your life. Spiritual immaturity comes as a result of not reading and applying the Word of God in your life. Saints who are spiritually growing in Christ will worry less, and as a matter of fact, worry will dissipate. Number five, many Christians worry because of an inability to wait on the Lord. You make a mess when you fail to wait on the Lord. Many Christians worry because of an inability to wait on the Lord. Psalms 27:14 says, wait patiently for the Lord. Be brave and courageous. Yes, wait patiently for the Lord. Impatience will bring on worry. Therefore, be patient and do not allow worry to move you ahead of God's timing. and his will for your life. Ecclesiastes chapter 3 verse 11 A says, he has made everything beautiful in its time. Number six, many Christians worry because of a loss of spiritual perspective. Many Christians worry because of a loss of spiritual perspective. Worry will dissipate as you see things from God's perspective. Not your perspective, God's perspective, which comes from having the mind of Christ. Philippians chapter 2 verse 5 says, let this mind be in you, which was also in Christ Jesus. Psalms 119 verse 18a also says, open my eyes that I may see. When you have the mind of Christ, God will give you a spiritual perspective as to what is going on with your child, as to what is going on with your husband, as to what is going on with your children, and what is going on with your grandchildren. He'll give you a spiritual perspective to see the unseen as to what is going on in the spiritual realm and in the heavenlies. What's going on in the state capitol and Washington, D.C., and the White House, and Congress, and Senate, and Supreme Court. He will give you a spiritual perspective, and you will not be led by the media. You will be led by the Spirit of God, and God will let you in on higher dimensions in Him. What happens when believers worry? What happens transitioning? What happens when believers worry? Number one, we become angry at God, ourselves, and others. When you worry, you will become angry. You can worry yourself to the point of anger. Ephesians 4:26 says, be angry and do not sin. Do not let the sun go down on your wrath. Worry will drive you into an angry spirit. Being angry is a breeding ground for worry. Number two, what happens when believers worry? Believers will worry if they put their hope and confidence in peace.

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5: Too much culture has saturated the church until when you hear the truth, you spit it out like spinach. And then you get mad at the preacher, and I can come from the Bible, but you over your feelings and your thoughts and what you believe. God don't care about what you believe. It's about what the Bible says. It's about what the Bible says. It's about, matter of fact, when you stand before God, he's going to say, what did you do with my word? Did you stand on my word? Did you waver? You don't park God's word for issues. The word should intersect with every issue in your life. Number three, worry causes us to become fearful. Worry causes us to become fearful. 2 Timothy 1:7 says, for God has not given us a spirit of fear, but of power and of love and of a sound mind. Their grandparents today, you're fearful. When you see America is going down, and America is going down fast. America is not even in prophecy. I don't even know why. I don't even try to figure it out. We started out so well. We were a Christian Judeo society. And now people have taken the Bible out to schools. They don't want the Ten Commandments anywhere. You got Christians who are ashamed of the gospel. But I tell you what, when I stand before Jesus, I want to tell him I am not ashamed of the gospel, for it is the power of God unto salvation to everyone that believes, to the Jew first and also to the unbelievers, the Gentiles. I preach the way I preach because I don't want your whipping and I don't want your blood on my hands. For God has not given us a spirit of fear, but of power and of love and of a sound mind. A sound mind and spiritual mind is a healthy mind. Some of you worry because your mind is not stable. Your mind is not healthy. Your mind got too much stuff in it. Too much social media. Too much entertainment. Too much news. Too much football, too much basketball, too much everything. Crazy shows, judge shows, The View shows, this show, all over the place. A sound and spiritual mind is a healthy, well-balanced, and stable mind. Isaiah 41:10, it says, fear not, fear not, fear not. For I am with you. We are destined to worry if we fail to keep in mind that God is with us. Number four, when believers worry, they lose sleep. When believers worry, they lose sleep. Some of you can't sleep because you worry. Medicine can't put you to sleep. Melatonin can't put you to sleep. A shot can't put you to sleep because you're worried. Proverbs chapter 3 verse 24 says, when you lie down, you will not be afraid. Yes, you will lie down and your sleep will be sweet. Worry, listen to me closely. Worry fixes absolutely nothing. Say it with me so you can believe it. Worry fixes absolutely nothing. Let's say it a little bit louder. Worry fixes absolutely nothing. Thank you. So you may as well trust God.

0: and go to sleep. Just go, trust God and go to sleep. You can't handle it. You rocking over. You're turning the pillow over. Changing the sheets. Still can't sleep. Can't sleep. Why don't you turn it over to Jesus? Turn over and go to sleep. Sometimes we find ourselves worrying about things. Listen to this real closely. Oh, help me, Jesus. Sometimes we find ourselves worrying about things that God has already worked out, only to feel ashamed of ourselves because we didn't trust him in the first place.
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13: What you need to understand is that God is saying someone else will lift up this man's honor. He is being rescued by another. His horn, his dignity, his life's honor is being lifted up. He's not doing it. Someone else is doing it. It is the great reminder that we are made right before God. We are remembered and our righteous maintained, not by the work of our hands, but by the goodness of God who rescues us from our own unrighteousness.
14: 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In today's episode, Pastor Brian shares the second half of a lesson from Psalm 112. We see in this passage that while this life will fade away, there are some things that will remain forever. You can find this lesson and many others when you visit unlimitedgrace.com. And while you're there, look for Pastor Brian's book, The Multi-Generational Church Crisis. This compelling book asks the question of the church, what could be accomplished in the name of Christ if we could better understand each other? 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
13: I want to ask if you would look with me in Psalm 112 this morning as we think of God's work among His people. This Sunday I'm starting a Summer Psalms series, a way in which we think about spiritual fitness for God's purpose. Now you know that summer is often a time for many people to be getting physically fit, right? You got to fit into that wedding dress. You got to get ready for that last foray onto the sports field for one more moment of glory, right? Or fit into whatever form of spandex you have to fit into. And so, you know, we go to the gym and we work and we hear the music, you know, that supposedly goes with the beat to get us to exercise and hopefully get physically fit. Well, you recognize the music of Scripture is the Psalms. Right? That's Scripture's playlist. As God is getting His people fit to glorify Him. As I told my wife Kathy that we would be working through the Psalms this summer, and I trust even in future summers, she said, you know, I so love the Psalms because in the Psalms, people say things that you wouldn't think you could say unless it were in the Bible. Do you know why that's the case? Because almost all of the Bible is God declaring to us who He is and what we should do as a consequence. But the Psalms are more frequently the heart's response to the truth of God. And sometimes the heart's response is questioning. And sometimes it's even anger. And sometimes it's thanksgiving. And sometimes it's the ask for help. Over and over again, the Psalms are saying what we wish we could say if we could. And the Psalms say, not only can you ask that, God's people have. He lets them so He can show His great grace even to the people who respond in these ways. Let's see how the psalmist talks to us that we might respond to God. Let's stand and I will read Psalm 112. Because it lets our hearts respond to the great grace of God. Psalm 112, the psalmist says, "Praise the Lord. Blessed is the man who fears the Lord, who greatly delights in His commandments. His offspring will be mighty in the land. The generation of the upright will be blessed. Wealth and riches are in his house. And his righteousness endures forever." Light dawns in the darkness for the upright. He is gracious, merciful, and righteous. It is well with the man who deals generously and lends, who conducts his affairs with justice. For the righteous will never be moved, He will be remembered forever. He is not afraid of bad news. His heart is firm, trusting in the Lord. His heart is steady. He will not be afraid until he looks in triumph on his adversaries. He has distributed freely. He has given to the poor. His righteousness endures forever. His horn is exalted in honor. The wicked man sees it and is angry. He gnashes his teeth and melts away. The desire of the wicked will perish. Let's pray together. Heavenly Father, we thank you that we can address you that way, that you have shown the perfection of your fathering in providing for your children what they most need, a way into your arms. And the way you did that is through the Lord Jesus Christ. And we pray that even this day, as we consider what it means to be fathered by you, that you would so work in our hearts that we would be led away from self and to the Savior and understand how great is your heart toward us in providing him. We pray in Jesus' name. Amen. Please be seated. Some years ago, I had the opportunity to participate in the funeral service of a well-known Christian. His name was Stu Perrin. He was a pastor. And the one who was delivering the eulogy, the funeral sermon, was his son, who is also a pastor. And the son gave a little of the life history of his father. His father, growing up in the upper Midwest, had been raised by parents at the time that some of the influenza epidemics were crossing this country. And when he was still a boy, Stu lost both his mother and his father to an influenza epidemic. So he was raised by his grandmother. But not too many years after his grandmother took over his upbringing, she too contracted a terminal illness. He was going to lose her too. And as he was losing this grandmother, at some point she called him to her bedside. And she said, "My child, I do not have things of this world to give you. But this word of God I share with you. Do not fear. I am with you. Do not be afraid. I am your God, declares the Lord. I will uphold you by my righteous right hand, declares the Lord." The words of Isaiah 41:10. And she passed on to the child the message of faith. Now, as Stu's son was preaching the funeral sermon and told that account of how that grandmother had passed to her grandson the message of faith, not only did that particular son recite the story, but his brother, another pastor, nodded his head. He knew the story. And their spouses nodded their heads. They had heard the story. And their children nodded their heads. They knew the story. Now, just think of that. A grandmother had passed to her son's son the testimony of faith. And that son had passed to his sons the testimony of faith. And now their children knew that same testimony. Five generations knew the testimony of faith from that faithful grandmother. Listen, her goods, and in many ways her memory, had passed away long ago, but the testimony of faith had been maintained in that family. The generations of the upright were blessed. I don't know how many things you think you can do in this life that will last five generations. Not many. But God's promise is greater. He is promising that when we are faithful, that he will use that to touch life upon life upon life, so that ultimately in the annals of heaven, what will happen is the righteousness that we are establishing will endure forever. We do it not only because the righteousness endures. There's actually something even better said. It occurs halfway through the psalm at the end of verse 6. Now again, describing the righteous man, verse 6 says, "The righteous will never be moved. He will be remembered forever." Not just the righteous action, but it says the righteous person will be remembered forever. Again, it sounds impossible. I mean, you and I have walked in the graveyards where the names are carved in stone, and even now we have trouble reading them because the names are being erased by the weather of the world. How can it possibly be that the person would be remembered forever? I mean, I know you can trace a long way back on Ancestry.com, but you can't go all the way back. There are many names you will never know and will not be remembered by anyone in this generation. And yet it is so precious to us that God is saying, I remember you. The world may forget, but I will remember those who stand for righteousness in this world. I so much want that. Because I ultimately do not want to be remembered for my accomplishments, for what I do. Listen, I don't know what you've accomplished in life, even if you've accomplished a great deal. I will tell you, if you are truly honest, you will confess that if you have accomplished a great deal, it's because the right things happened at the right time by the grace of God. You have known smarter people who have not done as well. And you have known better people who have suffered more. If you have been blessed, it is by the grace of God. Ultimately, I don't want to stand before God and be remembered for what I have done. And time after time, God is reminding us of the ephemeral nature of our own works so that we will recognize how blessed it is that He remembers us. Some of you may know the verse Malachi 3:16, not John 3:16, but Malachi 3:16. In that particular verse, it describes the hosts of heaven speaking to one another. And God listens in. And then at some point, there is taken out what is called the scroll of remembrance, whereupon are written the names of those who fear and honor the name of God. That when earth's records fade away, that there is a record in heaven of those who have honored God, and that doesn't fade away. You can work for a company for 30 years, and 3 weeks after you're gone, they do not know your name. You can be forgotten by your company. You can be forgotten by your family. You can be forgotten by your country. You can be forgotten by your church. And God says, I remember you. God does not forget.
15: 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It may seem hard for younger Christians to believe, but people over 50 were raised during an era when 90% of Americans identified as Christian. These older believers were once part of a majority group that understood the mission of the church was to take control of our culture, to halt its evils. At the same time, Christians under 50 have lived their entire lives perceiving themselves as a minority that needs to make credible their faith to a secular, pluralistic culture. 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And now, more from Brian Chappell on today's Unlimited Grace.
13: You can be forgotten by your company. You can be forgotten by your family. You can be forgotten by your country. You can be forgotten by your church. And God says, I
16: remember you. God does not forget. And our knowledge of what is precious to him is held in his heart, including us, makes us willing to live for him. When the world says it is foolish, it's hard for me at times, I must tell you, to visit my own father these days. I mean, all my life, my father has been one of the smartest, most generous, gregarious, fun people to be around that I have ever known. And now when I see my father, as I did a couple of weeks ago, where the heart disease and the kidney disease and the more recent stroke have taken energy out of him, and at times even the ability to remember his children's name, I grieve for that and rejoice that God knows him. And more than that, right now, I remember what's been precious about him. I remember during the older years of my high school years how my family was really struggling. And my dad got this great opportunity for a promotion in Kansas City where he could move and make better income and have more prestige in his title. And he turned it down. Dad, why are you doing that? Because our family needs stability more than it needs income right now, he said. So we're staying here. He gave up what was best for him. One day I'll forget that too. As much as I treasure that knowledge of my father sacrificing for his family, I will one day forget. God will not forget. It makes us willing to do whatever we need to do. It is why, as the psalmist describes the righteous man, the one who truly understands, he is the fulfillment of the purposes of God, that he is, at the end of verse 4, willing to be gracious and merciful. Why in verse 5, he deals generously and lends. The world may say that's foolish, that's wrong, but he says these resources are from God. I'm going to make them count for the purposes of God, and God will remember even if the world does not. Verse 9, he gives to the poor. Because the poor can give back? No. Because it's an eternal act that God will remember as much as he remembers the man who lives in righteousness for the purposes of God. It's a blessing to know that the world may disdain it or forget it, and God remembers. Not just the act, but the person himself. But now we have a problem. If I think about the actions of my life, I must tell you that they are not always righteous, and my guess is you will think the same about yourself. So if the reason that God remembers things is because the act is righteous or the person is righteous, we're all in trouble. And so one more thing is said in this passage that is so beautiful and dear to us. It's 2/3 of the way through the passage. It's at the end of verse 9. God again is describing through the psalmist the righteous man. And it says again of him in the middle of verse 9, his righteousness endures forever. Now we've heard that before. That's not new. But then this phrase follows. His horn is exalted in honor. Now that is strange wording to us. And it will say down in the footnotes of some of your Bibles that the horn is a person's dignity, their significance, or their life's honor. What you need to understand is that God is saying someone else will lift up this man's honor. He is being rescued by another. His horn, his dignity, his life's honor is being lifted up. He's not doing it. Someone else is doing it. It is the great reminder that we are made right before God. We are remembered and our righteous maintained, not by the work of our hands, but by the goodness of God who rescues us from our own unrighteousness. It's incredible how way back in the Old Testament in this psalm that the grace of God in gospel form is being unfolded. So that as you read Psalm 112 and you read just about righteousness, you can kind of pump up your suspenders and say, well, good, I'm going to be remembered, unless you know there's not cause for that. In which case, this psalm is terribly depressing. It's only the righteous that will be remembered, and I might not meet that qualification. And then you need to remember that while I read to you Psalm 112 by itself, no good Hebrew would do that. It is a tandem psalm. It is meant to be read with another. That is Psalm 111, the psalm that precedes it. All of Psalm 112 is about the blessings to the righteous man. All of Psalm 111 is about the honor of a righteous God. What does the psalmist say about God in Psalm 111? Just verse 3 might help you. Psalm 111 and verse 3. Full of splendor and majesty is His work, and His righteousness endures forever. He has caused His wonderful works to be remembered. The Lord is gracious and merciful. The words "His righteousness endures forever" that were applied to the righteous man came out of Psalm 111, describing the righteous God. It actually happens 10 times between the two Psalms that some attribute of God is described as being applied to the righteous man. It's not just a holy rescue. There has been a holy transfer. As God, in His grace, takes the attributes that are His own and He applies them to the righteous man. It's what we learn about more fully in the New Testament. God made Him who knew no sin to be sin for us, so that in Him we might become what? The righteousness of God. Because I earned it? Because I deserve it? No. But because God, in His grace, has said, I will provide for a people who cannot provide for themselves. And what God is doing to His people, to fathers and to mothers and uncles and aunts, and we who live in faith before the others, is saying, you need my grace. I will preserve your righteousness. You need my strength to do that. And when you have not lived the righteousness you know you should, you need my forgiveness, so that my righteousness becomes your own. And when you know that He has picked you up again and brushed you off again and called you His own again, you know what you want to do? You want to live for Him and produce the righteousness that endures forever by His great blessing and grace. Roy Atwood describes the end of his father's life when he began to understand his lack of self-sufficiency. Atwood writes this: in his state of almost complete physical and spiritual dependency, God turned my father to Jesus Christ and His sufficiency. We will not soon forget how dramatic and obvious was the change in his life. Listen to the holy transfer. His anger was replaced by joy, his bitterness by tenderness, his hardness by a gentleness of spirit. His final years as a faithful Christian man, husband, father, grandfather, were his finest. But even these will fade with time in our memory. So what will be my father's legacy? My father's legacy to his children's children will be that God's grace and covenant faithfulness were sufficient even for a man whose face and voice have faded from our memories. Because Christ's person and work that came to life in that person will endure forever. This is the promise of God. As we bring that reality of the righteousness of God into our families, despite our weaknesses, our sin, our frailty, that God begins to show His faithfulness in such a way that as we respond with love for Him, in faithfulness to Him, God makes that righteousness endure forever. It is the promise of His grace and the wonder of the gospel that He uses people like us, fathers like us, to make His righteousness endure forever. So we live for Him. What a blessing. What a joy. What a privilege. What a promise that living for Him endures forever.
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7: 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We're so glad you're here to listen. Today's program will complete the message we began yesterday. Here's Pastor Allen with part two of Stormproof Foundations, Lessons from Matthew.
8: I'm sending you out like sheep among wolves. Therefore, so now he's going to give us a response. Be as shrewd as snakes and as innocent as doves. Be shrewd and innocent. That will take the leading of the Holy Spirit. Because I typically think I can either be shrewd or innocent, but it's hard to bundle that. Be shrewd and innocent, he said, verse 17. Be on your guard. Be watchful. Listen. Think. It's like biblical. Be on your guard against men. They will hand you over to the local councils and they'll flog you in their synagogues. On my account, you'll be brought before governors and kings. as witnesses to them and to Gentiles. We know from the larger story of Scripture that's true, but they're typically brought in chains. It's not a speaking tour. They're not collecting a fee. But when they arrest you, don't worry about what to say or how to say it. At that time, you'll be given what to say. For it won't be you speaking, but the Spirit of your Father speaking through you. Brother will betray brother to death, and a father his child. And children rebel against their parents and have them put to death. This is Jesus speaking. Have you ever met anybody that said Jesus was all about love? His message was happy. Well, much of it was, and Jesus did come to show us the love of God. But he did it with such integrity that he also talked about the difficulty of the journey and the reality of the world in which we live. He does more than give away participation trophies. He said there'll be betrayal within families. Children will rebel against their parents. Gee, it's hard to imagine that. Have them put to death. All men, verse 22, all men will hate you because of me. But he who stands firm to the end will be saved. When you are persecuted in one place, flee to another. I don't like that sentence. See, if I were writing it, I'm not saying it's inspired. I'm just saying if my old carnal, mean Alan self wrote it, I'd say when you're persecuted in one place, hit them in the mouth. And God will break their neck. And all of your enemies will see it, and they'll be sorry, and they'll have a parade, and they'll give you cake. That's Alan's translation. It's not inspired by the Holy Spirit. So I would point you back to what Jesus said. He said, when you're persecuted in one place, flee to another. I tell you the truth, you'll not finish going through the cities of Israel before the Son of Man comes. A student is not above his teacher, nor a servant above his master. It's enough for the student to be like his teacher and the servant like his master. If the head of the house has been called Beelzebub, it's a title for the devil. If the head of the house has been called the devil, how much more the members of the household? Well, that's a pretty sober little paragraph. Jesus said, I'm sending you out. But I'm telling you, I'm sending you out in a pretty vulnerable way. You're going into a highly contested arena, and you need to be shrewd and innocent, and you need to be on your guard. They said, in spite of that, you'll be handled over to councils. You'll be persecuted by the religious. You'll be brought before governors and kings, people of authority and great power. He said, when they arrest you, don't worry. Well, you know, usually the mugshot's kind of a point of a little anxiety. We've seen a few exceptions lately, but typically it's a point of... He said there'll be betrayal and rebellion within families. It even escalates. He said there'll be universal hatred. You'll be hated by all people because of me. Because of me. See, there's tremendous efforts to bring division amongst us and cause us to hate one another based upon how we look or the accent with which we speak or our height or our athletic ability or our IQ. Folks, those are all driven by a spirit other than the Spirit of God. Please don't fall prey to that. He said, you'll be hated because of me and your affiliation with me. And his instructions were to stand firm. He said, our salvation is certain if we're aligned with Jesus. And he goes on in the very next verse. It's verse 26. He said, so do not be afraid of them. Well, hello. Arrested, hated everywhere. Betrayals in our families. And so now he gives us our response. He said, you don't have to be afraid of them. Wow. Part of this is what you choose to focus on. You can focus on the hatred and the resentment and the bitterness and the rejection and say, because of all of those things, I'm going undercover. Or you can focus on this next paragraph where Jesus said, you don't have to be afraid. And you'll have a boldness and a courage to walk in the midst of the lions or the fiery furnace or to confront Goliath. Don't be afraid of them. There's nothing concealed that will not be disclosed or hidden that will not be made known. See, they're keeping secrets. Yeah, but not from God. And in God's time, he lets the truth be told. We've been watching that. We started praying in 2020 that the truth would be told. And from that day until this, week after week after week, there have been things pushed in the public square that I'm quite certain very powerful people would have preferred to stay hidden. At one time when we would say that the COVID virus came from Wuhan, China, people would lose their minds. Because the people with authority over us wouldn't say that. And now that the kids in school know that. The truth is being told. The scripture is being fulfilled in front of your eyes if you'll watch. What I tell you in the dark, speak in the daylight. What is whispered in your ear, proclaim to the roofs. Do not be afraid of those who kill the body but can't kill the soul. Rather be afraid of the one who can destroy both soul and body in hell. Aren't two sparrows sold for a penny? Yet not one of them will fall to the ground apart from the will of your Father. God goes to the funerals of the sparrows. I love it. And even the very hairs of your head are numbered, so don't be afraid. That's the third time he's told us. You're worth more than many sparrows, thank you. Whoever acknowledges me before men, I will also acknowledge him before my Father in heaven. But whoever disowns me before men, I'll disown him before my Father in heaven. I believe in those few verses, those six verses or seven, we have a formula for living free of fear. Not because we live in a world that isn't frightening. You'll be hated rather universally. You'll from time to time be mistreated because of your faith. People will reject you. It will limit opportunities. If you own your faith in the public square, there are times it will present challenges. Own your faith anyway. Because Jesus' instruction is don't be afraid of them. All the things they're trying to conceal and all the things they're trying to hide are going to be shouted from the housetops. Be an early adopter of the truth. He tells us multiple times in verse 26, do not be afraid of them. In verse 28, do not be afraid. In verse 31, so don't be afraid. Freedom from fear. I want to take a moment with it because fear is an epidemic. Fear is a very real challenge. It comes in many packages. Sometimes it's fear of our health and our well-being. Sometimes it's fear for our families or our children. It can be fear about events in our world. It can be fear about our resources and our ability to hold on to them. You can't. Only God can secure your future. I'm not saying you shouldn't be a good steward or be diligent or work hard. I'm not saying that. But I'm telling you, only God can secure your future, whether it's your health, your family, your resources. And as long as you think you're the one that's securing those things, you are very vulnerable to fear because there are frightening things happening in the world. Things beyond our control, beyond our ability. But you can be free from fear, or else Jesus would not have said, we don't have to be afraid. It's very similar to when he said, do not worry. I believe we can lead lives that are not plagued by worry. And I believe we can lead lives that are not dominated by fear. It's not that we won't face frightening things, that we won't walk through frightening places, but we do not have to be driven and make our life choices by fear. Hebrews chapter 2 and verse 15, I put it in your notes. I know it's not Matthew 10, but I wrote the outline. It talks about what Jesus did for us, and he said he freed those who all their lives were held in slavery by their fear of death. One of the great fears is the fear of death. Death is an enemy. I'm not saying it's not significant. It's not real. It's a barrier that has to be crossed. It's a transition from one realm of existence to another, from one dimension to another, and that's frightening. If you haven't traveled a lot, travel's frightening. If you haven't eaten food beyond what you ate at your mother's kitchen table, new tastes are frightening. So there's a logic for why death will bring some anxiety. But Jesus said it no longer holds the power to captivate you, to dominate you. In fact, he just told us not to be afraid of those that can just kill the body. He said, that's really not that big a deal. I'm like, well, that's a pretty big deal to me. Y'all sit so quiet. I mean, can we agree? Like somebody can kill your body, they would have your attention. I mean, it's like a big deal. But Jesus said, actually, there's something much worse than that. Somebody that could impact your future beyond life.
7: right back. But first, Pastor Allen wants to share a limited edition commemorative set to help you celebrate God's faithfulness to our nation.
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9: So the possibility of being free of fear is real. Now, I brought you a prayer. We're going to pray it together. But the essence of this prayer is understanding that fear, think of fear as a person without a body. I mean, an intimidating, muscular, assertive person, just no physical body. All the other attributes of a person. Fear will communicate with you. It'll fill your thoughts. It'll put ideas. Fear will affect your emotions. It can affect your physiological responses. Fear can elicit almost all the other things you would imagine that a person could elicit in a response from you. So I'm suggesting that you treat fear like a person without a body. You have to speak to it. And say, in Jesus' name, you will not dominate here. You may make a visit, you can make a presentation, you may have a proposal, but you're not welcome here. Now, if fear has been an established resident in your arena, it may take more than one visit to get all the clutter out. But it isn't based upon my force of intellect or positive thinking. When I have that authority over an unclean spirit, it's because not of Alan's authority, it's because I come in the authority of Jesus of Nazareth. And if you understand that, then it isn't about strength. It has nothing to do with that. Any more than a police officer who holds his hand up to stop an oncoming car. He doesn't have the strength to do that. He has the authority to do that. And if you understand you have the authority to speak to fear, it will change your future no matter how chaotic our world becomes. So I brought you a prayer. I made a mistake when the first time I built the outline, I had the prayer and you didn't. And I knew what would happen. Before I got to the office tomorrow morning, there'd be lots of requests going, could we get that prayer? No. So I just put the prayer in your notes. Let's just read it together. Have you found it? I renounce the spirit of fear. Through the blood of Jesus, I have been delivered out of the hand of the enemy. Satan has no place in me, no power over me, through the blood of Jesus. My mind and my emotions are at peace. God is my protection and my deliverer. When I am afraid, I will trust in the Lord, and I will see His deliverance. Amen. Now, if I were walking through a frightening place, I would say that prayer 5 or 6 times every day until it became second nature to me. Folks, we're talking about a real struggle. Real enough that God sent his son to demonstrate, to walk it out, to help us learn and understand. Jesus talked about what we don't have to fear and what we should fear. And I think on this topic, it's worth noting. Jesus said we don't have to be afraid of the one that can destroy just your body, but be afraid of the one that can destroy your soul and your body. You want to let healthy fear grow in you. If you ask me for a quick diagnosis on the current state of Christendom in America, we have a tremendous deficiency in the fear of God. We just don't fear him. We think he's like a benevolent uncle or Santa Claus or the tooth fairy. And that if it doesn't matter what we do or how we do it, he'll still give us what we want. Or we'll say he's not nice. And the fear of God, not a dread of God, not a shrinking in terror from God. The fear of God is a respect for God, a reverence for God. It's understanding there is a God and it's not us, that he's different than I am. That the collective ability of humanity does not equal God. We can't fix all the problems that we face if we just work together. Because there's nothing in human history to suggest, first of all, we will work together. There are other forces at play. It's called evil. There is a God, and he should be treated with reverence and respect. I've used the example before. I grew up around horses. I have a tremendous respect for horses. I love them. They're beautiful animals. Their strength amazes me. And because I had some really good coaching and training when I was young, they don't frighten me. Big ones, mean ones, they just don't frighten me. And I don't mean when you're in your car and they're in the pasture. I mean, if you lock me in a 10-by-10 room with them, I'm okay. I mean, I prefer you didn't do it, but they don't frighten me. But because I have great respect for them, I would not walk up behind a horse I don't know, grab its tail, and pull and go, "Hey!" Because there's a very high degree of probability I would get to visit with the people in the emergency room. That's a very predictable reaction from that horse. Not its fault, mine. And folks, there are some things about God as you read your Bible that you'll begin to understand. If you will watch and listen and think, it will change you. I want to cultivate a respect for God. Jesus is trying to tell us in the plainest of language. Look at next verse, verse 34. He said, "Don't suppose that I've come to bring peace on the earth. I didn't come to bring peace, but a sword." Jesus said that. Did you read it? "Don't suppose I came to bring peace." How many of you, I mean, the most common mantra associated with the Christian faith is all about peace. Unity. We just all have to get along. Christians are supposed to bring unity wherever they go. No matter what is said, no matter what value is pushed forward, no matter what idea is proposed, no matter if you're a Christian, if you're a good one, you should be a peacemaker. Well, just listen to the boss. "Don't suppose that I've come to bring peace on the earth. I did not come to bring peace, but a sword. I have come to turn a man against his father, a daughter against his mother, a daughter-in-law against her mother-in-law. A man's enemies will be the members of his own household. And anyone who loves his father or mother more than me isn't worthy of me. And anyone who loves his son or daughter more than me isn't worthy of me. And anyone who doesn't take his cross and follow me is not worthy of me." See, we want people to go to positions of power and authority and fix the problems that we have. And we want to sit at our kitchen tables with the people that we love and ignore the fundamental principles of the Word of God. And we say, "Well, it's my son or my daughter or my mother or my father or my brother or my sister. You don't expect me to what? Honor the Lord? Tell them the truth?" They would be offended, perhaps. Perhaps. But the greatest opportunity to be prepared to meet the king is that someone that loves them the most in the world would tell them the truth. Not in anger, not in belligerence, to tell them the truth. Jesus is not a unifying presence except amongst his followers. He does plead with us, those who are believers, those who are submitted to his word. But even in that context, he said, if someone amongst you isn't obeying the truth, you got to go talk to them and tell them. Kindness, thou shalt be kind, is not the 11th commandment. It's not licensed to be annoying. You're annoying enough without trying. Don't try. So am I. I have a gift. Unity with the world and with ungodliness is not our objective. I have no intention of being united with churches that reject the authority of Scripture or the uniqueness of Jesus. I mean, I can show them compassion, I can look upon them with mercy, but I don't intend to be united with ungodliness. We have misunderstood the mission. We have allowed the enemy to write our mission statement. Well, they manipulate us and coerce us into cooperating with ungodliness. We're going to have to find a new response. And finally, he who receives you receives me, and he who receives me receives the one who sent me. Anyone who receives a prophet because he's a prophet will receive a prophet's reward. And anyone who receives a righteous man because he's a righteous man will receive a righteous man's reward. If anyone gives you even a cup of cold water to one of these little ones because he's my disciple, I tell you the truth. Which means like emphasis, I tell you the truth. He'll certainly not lose his reward. Did you know there's a reward in eternity for how you live in time? Folks, how you live matters. I'm not suggesting you earn your way into the kingdom of God. I'm suggesting God is just. See, there's a lot of fear around judgment. Think in terms of judgment that's in your favor. Judgment that's for you. If you believe God and his judgment will punish evil, why do you believe God would not reward righteousness? I'm not talking about the gift of righteousness is given to all of us and by faith. But if you choose to honor God with your life, he will bless you. There's a reason to be godly. There is.
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6: 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As Alistair pointed out today, becoming a follower of Jesus isn't a blind leap of faith. 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
0: This is AM 630 The Word. It's 8 o'clock. Good morning. I'm Chris Lair, and time now for Insight for Living with Chuck Swindoll, sponsored by Insight for Living on AM 630 The Word.
7: You've been through it. The betrayal, the loss, the decision you'd give anything to undo. And yet somehow, even years later, the memory still stings. But what if God never intended for you to stay in that place of pain? What if the very thing that broke you was meant to lead you to something worth celebrating? Today, on Insight for Living, Chuck Swindoll describes how God specializes in turning the worst chapter of our lives into the most meaningful ones. From his study of Esther, Chuck titled today's message, After the Ache, Celebrate.
8: Most Christians seem to handle pain better than pleasure. For some twisted and strange reason, we seem to do better with hard days than with easy days, with tough times, rather than times of relief and celebration and leisure. I'm sure our critics would tell us that it is because of our consuming guilt. We simply cannot seem to reward ourselves for good times. Hard days and tough times we seem to handle well. Stress and anxiety we not only experience, we tend to excuse. Times of reward, times of relief. If we're honest with ourselves, we tend to keep those times to ourselves. Because even though we may be among the few who can handle them, many of our friends cannot. We tend to weep with those who weep much more easily than rejoice with those who rejoice, don't we? Most folks I know who take a 2-week vacation tell me that it takes about a week to begin to enjoy it. Often because we're so wound up, we don't relax, and sometimes it's because we have to take that long a time to give ourselves permission to enjoy the rewards of a long year of work well done. Deep within our minds, there is sort of a bad news mentality. Have you noticed that about yourself? If someone says to you at church on a given Sunday, you know, I want to talk to you before long about something that's been on my mind for quite some time, usually it's not a thought in your mind that says, oh, I'm sure he wants to tell me something real good. Often you find yourself saying, why don't you just tell me now so I don't have to worry about it for the next period of time. Or if someone says, I've written you a letter, you'll get it in a day or two. You go, oh, no. Rather than a letter of affirmation, we expect confrontation. Why are we like that? One author writes, the highest and most desirable state of the soul is to praise God in celebration for being alive. Without perks, our lives are easily lost in the world of money, machines, anxiety, or inertia. Our poor, splendid souls, how they fight for food. They have forgotten how to request the little perks. Our hurried, stressful, busy lives are unquestionably the most dangerous enemy of celebrating life itself. Somehow we must learn how to achieve momentary slowdowns and request from God a heightened awareness of the conception that life is a happy thing, a festival to be enjoyed rather than a drudgery to be endured. Life is full of perks if we train ourselves to perceive them. As someone has said, 1,000 tiny things from which one can weave a bright necklace of little pleasures for one's life. Say, when is the last time you would weave together a bright necklace from the little pleasures of life? Take Christmas, for instance. Some of you say, yeah, take Christmas. That would be a relief. I believe that if our focus were right and if our attitude were right, not only would we enjoy the celebration of the day itself, we could even enjoy the busy times that lead up to it. You know, there are songs to sing. There are smells to smell at Christmas time. There are sounds to hear we'll hear no other time of the year. Why is it that we can even turn Christmas into a time of dread? I think I know. I believe our focus is more on the past than on the future. And being negative by nature, being bad news people by habit, we tend to pick out of the past the things that make us sigh and let them bleed into the present so that they color and stain our everyday. When I look back into the past, and when you look back into the past, the things that make us sigh are four in number: people, events, circumstances, and decisions. There were people that we wronged. There were people who wronged us. There were occasions where conversations were held and we feel badly about what we said, or we are hurt within when we remember and how we've recorded them of the things that were said by those individuals. And because of the past and the sadness connected with wrong relationships or unhappy, unfulfilling, unproductive relationships, our present is marred because of people of the past. It was the same in the days of Esther. As the Jews look back, I'm sure many of them would say, it's Haman I remember. It's Haman's henchmen. It's Haman's sons. It's Haman's followers. How miserable they have made our lives if they chose to do that, and they would sigh. Looking back into the past at people who have made life miserable for us, who wouldn't sigh? Then there are events. When we look back, we don't remember the times of celebration, the great birthday parties, the fun things we attended, the joys of an evening around a fireplace, the pleasures of family together. You know what we remember? We remember earthquakes. Isn't it strange? Even the newspaper brings up anniversaries for earthquakes. I've never been able to understand. 3 years ago today, we had a 5.6 shaker. I thought, so what? Who needs to remember it was 3 years ago today? Forget it. We live through it. We'll be able to go on beyond it. But if we're not careful, the events of our lives that are negative will stick. It would be true in the days of Esther, and they would sigh. The day the king wrote the edict, the day Haman handed it out, the day the couriers came to our province and announced, the Jews will die on the 13th of Adar, and don't you forget it. What a horrible event. And if they lived in the light of that event, their whole life would be negative, down, sad, and sorrowful. Then there are circumstances, conversations, difficult jams, situations we found ourselves in, relational barriers. It could be true in Esther's day, and it would be true in our day, and we would sigh. Perhaps the worst of the four would be decisions. There isn't a person listening to me right now who hasn't made wrong decisions, who hasn't made a foolish decision, who hasn't gone too far or not far enough, who didn't step out on faith, or who called it faith and it wasn't faith. It was presumption. And you look back now through the perspective of the past number of years, and you see it as a wrong decision, or at least a weak one.
9: And we're all hung up in today because we are snagged on the people and events and circumstances and the decisions of the past, none of which we can change. None. But the enemy of our souls continues to announce to us failures, wrongs, disappointments, disasters, calamities. And we try to put our lives together in this long tunnel called the present. We can't do it. Let me show you something from the book of Philippians, chapter 3, before we turn back to the ancient scroll of Esther yet again. And let me show you 14 words from the New Testament that can make a difference. These are words that I call the secret of celebrating life. How do I do it? What does it require? This isn't that complicated, but it will require some mental discipline. I'm looking at Philippians 3, 13 and 14. And there isn't a person listening right now who couldn't do better by applying what I'm going to read. In the middle of verse 13, we read, "Forgetting what lies behind and reaching forward to what lies ahead, I press on." There they are. Most of you are counting, just make sure there are 14. When you finish that, please underline the words, "Forgetting what lies behind," look closely, that's only part of it, "reaching forward to what lies ahead, I press on." You know what that kind of philosophy will do to your whole life? It will turn you into a celebrant. You will find that you mourn and sigh less, and you laugh at life with God by your side more. Turn from Philippians 3 back to Esther chapter 3. Will you do that? By now, your Bible probably opens automatically to this old book that had gathered so much dust over the years. By now, you remember the story of the book, how the plot thickened, how disaster seemed to be written across every Jewish life, how doom was spelled so clearly, so eloquently, and how God changed the events to turn wrong into right. I'm reading from Esther 3, locate verse 6, and let's begin about the middle of the verse. 3:6. "Therefore Haman sought to destroy all the Jews, the people of Mordecai, who were throughout the whole kingdom of Ahasuerus. In the first month, which is the month Nisan, in the 12th year of King Ahasuerus," now circle this next word, "Pur," that is, the lot, "was cast before Haman from day to day, from month to month, until the 12th month, that is the month Adar." Sounds a little bit vague, a little oblique. Let me explain. You may recall when Haman was trying to decide when to carry out his plot to exterminate the Jews, he relied on an ancient custom of casting lots. A lot was called in those days Pur, P-U-R. And in the casting of the lots, in some strange manner, as a result of continuing the process, he came upon a date, the 13th of Adar. What interests me is not only the date, but the name of the lot, Pur. Let's take a little excursion in linguistics, and let me help you with this. In English, we pluralize a word by adding S or ES most often. In Hebrew and its sister language Aramaic, a singular term is turned into plural by adding IM. The English word for angel is cherub. The Hebrew plural for cherub is not cherubs, but cherubim. Seraph is another kind of angel, and the plural for seraph is not seraphs, but seraphim. The god Baal is sometime proliferated through the Old Testament in multiple forms, and that's called not Baals, but Baalim, Baalim for plural. So if we were to pluralize poor and make the lot represent lots, plural, it would be Purim, Purim. He decided that there would be the final death knell on the Jews on a certain day. Locate verse 13 of this third chapter. Letters were sent by couriers to all the king's provinces to destroy, to kill, to annihilate all the Jews, both young and old, women and children, in one day, the 13th day of the 12th month, the month Adar, to seize their possession as plunder. What is interesting, and you know the story now, is that between the 3rd and the 9th chapter, the tables were turned. Haman was captured in all of his anti-Semitism and murder, and the queen's heart won the king's mind, and the king made the decision not only to kill Haman, but to wipe the slate clean and to remove the dread of the Jews from the Jews. And so this day of the 13th of Adar, which is their last month of the year, was turned from mourning and sadness to a time of celebration. As a matter of fact, when you turn to chapter 9, turn please, you'll discover that on the 13th of Adar, they, rather than being killed, turned tables on their enemies and annihilated many of them. Verse 16, chapter 9, the rest of the Jews who were in the king's provinces assembled to defend their lives and rid themselves of their enemies and killed 75,000 of those who hated them, but they did not lay their hands on the plunder. This was done, look at this, on the very day they were originally to have died. And in honor of this remarkable switch of events, they declared a day of celebration, which you anticipate was named Purim, or the Feast of Purim, as we call it today. And to this day, it is still celebrated by the Jews. To this day, what was once going to be their death turned and became their future, their celebration. Vance Havner, the evangelist, wrote a little book entitled, It Is Toward Evening. And in it, he tells the unforgettable story of a little town in Alabama that made its living raising cotton. One year, as the cotton was growing and it appeboard to be a bumper crop, the boll weevil invaded, devastated the crop, and destroyed the economy of that little town in Alabama. Farmers, however, are an ingenious lot, and they were determined not to just simply sit back and move into the poorhouse. One of the farmers got the idea of planting peanuts instead. Boll weevils don't like peanuts. And another decided to plant yet another produce, and others still others. And before long, bumper crops of these began to bring the economy back to what later came to be known as Enterprise, Alabama. I think that's significant. And do you know what they did? Well, they erected a monument to the boll weevil. It's there to this day. Vance Havner writes, all things work together for good to the Christian, even our boll weevil experiences. Sometimes we settle into a humdrum routine as monotonous as growing cotton year after year. Then God sends the boll weevil. He jolts us out of our groove, and we must find new ways to live. Financial reverses, great bereavement, physical infirmity, loss of position. How many have been driven by trouble to be better husbandmen and to bring forth far finer fruit from their souls? The best thing that ever happened to some of us was the coming of our boll weevil. Without that, we might still have been a cotton sharecropper. I'm speaking to people today, all of whom could raise up your own monument to the boll weevil. It invaded your life. It took your joy. It had the audacity to come without invitation and probably by surprise. And it devastated your faith at the time. You were cut down to size. The lot was cast. But your problem is you haven't yet built your monument. You haven't established Purim, your feasting. You're still living in the sigh and the pain of all the sadness that comes over you when you remember the brokenness. That's what this is about. This isn't the story about some ancient feast, not just that. It is that, but it's so much more. God has given us His Word not to teach us dates and Hebrew words. He's given us His Word to reconstruct our lives, to build monuments where we once wept and bled and some died, where lives were hurt and hearts were hardened and we were devastated. But forgetting that which lies behind and moving toward that which lies ahead, this is the way to press on. Don't just forget the past. Don't just, with the passing of your hand, say, oh yeah, it was awful. Build a monument. Celebrate the feast. Pass along the lessons that led to the maturity and the changes that were so essential in your life and so different from when you were just a cotton sharecropper. But I read verses 17, 18, and 19. I read about a people who decided, let's name this day a day for a holiday. Let's call it Purim, which could be translated, in your face, Haman, or something like that. Here's to you, Haman. Here's to our God. Look at 17. It's wonderful. All this annihilation of the enemies was done on the 13th day of the month Adar, and on the 14th day, they rested, of course. They made it a day of feasting and rejoicing. How appropriate. The Jews who were in Susa assembled on the 13th and the 14th day of the same month. They rested on the 15th day. It took them a little longer to kill their enemies.

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5: Through seminary, through decades of preaching, through every season life has thrown at me, I have never once opened my Bible and walked away empty. Not once. You know why? Because this book is inexhaustible. There is always more, always deeper, always something that stops you cold and makes you whisper, I never saw that before. But here's another important fact. The Bible is not simply a collection of wise writings randomly sorted into a thick, ancient volume. That misses the whole point completely. Every book from Genesis to Revelation is telling one story, one magnificent, unfolding, breathtaking story. And at the center of that story is a person, Jesus Christ. His life, his death, his resurrection. The thread of the cross is woven through the entire tapestry of Scripture. And it all boils down to 3 days. 3 days that changed everything. The death of Jesus on the cross, bearing the full weight of human sin. His burial, silent, sealed, finished. And then the third day, empty tomb, folded grave clothes. 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That's it. That's the whole story. That's the cross we proclaim, and that is the beating heart of Insight for Living. June 30th is almost here. Would you give generously so that the most important story ever told keeps traveling? The world is waiting. 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It matters more than you know.
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0: And then all will happen is if you don't see the rapture, you'll die someday, but you won't die the second time. You'll go to be with the Lord in this place called heaven. Ladies and gentlemen, it's a good day for a birthday. It's a good day for a birthday. Have you been born again? That's the question. If not, you can be born again today, because you become born when you ask Christ into your life. When he comes to live within your heart, you become a Christian. The Bible says that is to be born anew, born again. All you have to do is bow your heart before God and ask him to forgive your sin. Tell him that you're sorry for your sin and you want to live for him. Ask him to come into your heart through his son, Jesus Christ. Declare that you believe that Jesus is the Son of the living God, and that he died on the cross, was buried in the grave, and came forth victorious over the grave after 3 days. Invite that person, that Jesus, into your heart. He will change you from the inside out. You will never be the same. Let us know about it. We'll be happy to encourage you any way possible. And we'll see you again tomorrow, right here on this good station.
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1: We need to understand that the way, the road is unpaved, and the gravel and the rocks are there before us. It's not an easy way. It takes a strong will and determination and personal sacrifice to stick with that road. And how many people give up when it gets hard? They want an easy way.

0: Welcome to Somebody Loves You Radio, the Bible teaching ministry of Roel Reese in Diamond Bar, California. We are in the middle of our study of what God's Word reveals about heaven and hell, the only two destinations in the afterlife. Today, Roel will urge us to choose the narrow yet richly blessed path to heaven. Keep listening to see that sin separates us all from God, but when you repent and receive His redemption through Jesus, you can follow your Savior all the way to a wonderful eternal home. Here is Roel Reese with today's study.
1: This morning, if you have your Bibles, turn to Matthew chapter 7, verses 13 to 14. The title of my message, One Gate into Heaven. Let me read you the text out of Matthew 7, 13 and 14. Jesus said, "Enter by the narrow gate, for wide is the gate and broad is the way that leads to destruction. And there are many who go in by it. Because narrow is the gate and difficult is the way which leads to life. And there are only few who find it." So here Jesus is giving us a great exhortation. Because we're living in a time where people think it's easy to get to heaven, but it's not. I know salvation is the free gift of God, which is so cool. Paul the Apostle in Ephesians chapter 2, 8 says, "By the grace of God, we are what we are." But then it's not of works, lest any man should boast. And here Jesus is going to teach us some great lessons, because it's amazing when you look at the scripture here that God allows every person to have a choice. A choice to accept Him, to reject Him, to walk in the light or walk in darkness, to be obedient or to be disobedient. Nobody can ever point their finger at any other person or even God and say, "You made me do it." No, you did it. You have a will. Especially the things of eternity. Because the choices that I make, good or bad, will not only affect me in this life, but it will affect me in the next life to come. And a lot of people don't realize that. But He will never force anybody to come to Him, or that you and I would worship Him. He always gives you the opportunity. You make the choice. And yet He has given to us not only the freedom of choice, but the freedom to go about choosing the narrow road or using the wide road that is before us. And then how I thank God, my life and your life, that He's given us the privilege to choose, to accept, and to step behind and to look at other people that are making the wrong choices. And even though we've shared with them, they still reject Him because they hate Him. They don't love Him. Now, what man is facing today and what we all are facing today is the matter of choice. Now, a gate is a place where it brings security. It's a gate that when we walk through it, not only we have security, but we're in a place of safety. A place of safety. And that's exactly where we're heading as children of the Lord. There is only one way, there's only one truth, and there's only one life. John 14, 6 says, Jesus said, "I am the way, the only truth, the only life, and no one comes to the Father except through me." Acts 4, 12. "Now is there salvation in any other, for there is no other name under heaven given among men by which we must be saved." Must be saved. It's not about religion. You can join a church and sign a piece of paper. And yet, even though you sign that piece of paper, that church may be able to guarantee you something, but they can't guarantee you eternal life. Only Jesus. And that only comes as I submit, as I bow before Him and humble myself before Him, because the Holy Spirit has been convicting my life. And when the Holy Spirit convicts my life, I can do two things: accept Him, reject Him, obey or disobey. Obey or disobey. And we have to remember that Jesus is outside of the door, knocking, waiting for you to open the door. In Revelation 3:20, Jesus said, "Behold, I, Jesus, stand at the door and knock of your heart. If anyone hears my voice and opens the door, I will come to him, notice, and dine with him, and he with me. Now, the only way that we can hear the voice of God is if we're seeking for him. That's the only way. You can't force people to go to heaven. And you can't force people to go to hell. Every person makes a choice. We all make a choice. Again, to be in the light or to be in the darkness. And Jesus here is talking about a door. In John chapter 10, he talks about the door to the sheepfold. And they know his voice and they enter in. In John 10:7, he says, then Jesus said to them again, most assuredly I say to you, I am the door of the sheep. All who ever came to me before me are thieves, robbers. It says, but the sheep did not hear them. I am the door. If anyone enters by me, he will be saved and will go in and out and find pasture. The thief does not come except to steal and to kill and to destroy. I come that they may have life and that they may have it more abundantly. I am the good shepherd. The good shepherd gives his life for the sheep. But a hireling, he who is not the shepherd, one who does not own the sheep, sees the wolf coming and leaves the sheep and flees, notice, and the wolf catches the sheep and scatters them. The hireling flees because he is a hireling and does not care about the sheep. I am the good shepherd, and I know my sheep, and they know me. It says, and my Father knows me, even so I know the Father. And I lay down my life for the sheep, and other sheep I have which are not of this fold. Them also I must bring, and they will hear my voice, and there will be one flock and one shepherd. He's talking about the Jews and the Gentiles. Now, Jesus will never ever force you. He's created us with the will to make choices. The choice to take the narrow path or to take the broad way. And what's incredible about that, I got blown away because the gate here is not only speaking of eternal life. But think about when we not only get to heaven. And when we get to heaven and see people that we thought would never be there. And yet, because of the love and grace and mercy of our Lord and Savior Jesus Christ, there will be no excuse for anyone not entering through the gate. Listen to Peter in 2 Peter 3:9. He says, the Lord is not slack concerning his promise, as some count slackness, but is long-suffering toward us, not willing that any should perish, but that all should come to repentance. That's the key. Repentance. Have you truly repented in the Lord? The word that he uses for narrow in the Greek, the word narrow means that it doesn't get wider. It gets narrow this way where you almost can't get in. That's a narrow. And he said, what few only make it. But the way to destruction, many, many go there. Think of all the people that will be surprised one day when they stand at the, not the Bema seat of Christ, when they stand in Revelation chapter 20, verse 11 through 15, which is the white throne judgment of God before he creates the new heavens and the new earth. This is where hell's open. Everyone in hell is brought out. Hell is cast into the lake of fire. The Antichrist, the false prophet, every demon will be cast into the lake of fire. And then, as the books are open, every person that ever went to hell will make a line. And as the books were open, whoever's name was not found written in the book of life was cast into the lake of fire forever and ever and ever. And this is second death. Imagine. People that sit in churches will be in the lake of fire. Because they think that religion is okay, but if I go to the service this morning, I'll be fine, hear the message, but I don't have to practice the message. And people like that are deceiving themselves. It's like when you look in the mirror and you depart from the mirror, you forget who you really are. We must never forget that one day we will stand before God and we'll have to give an account to Him. We cannot make any excuses when we stand before the Lord Jesus Christ. And that's why He says the actual gate is wide, He says, where destruction comes. But the way to get into heaven is narrow. But the way that is broad, philosophers. I mean, think about every person that puts down Jesus Christ and that tries to deceive people from the truth and the light. They listen to the philosophy of their lives. They believe in false things. They eat appetites that are not lawful to the Lord. And what I'm talking about, that is carnality. The appetites of the world that destroy and hook people and they end up going to hell. The passions that we have in our hearts for the world and for the things of the world, when we are told not to love the things of the world, but to love Jesus Christ with all of our hearts and with everything that is in us.
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1: Next thing that I want to talk to you a little bit about is here, it's the way to eternal life. It's very specific. Very specific. He says few. Not many. Because I hear a lot of pastors, a lot of teachers, where they're making salvation like, well, you know, all you have to do is believe and you're in. I'm sorry, but that's not what the Bible's saying. Salvation is a free gift of God. And Paul goes on to say that when you truly accept Christ and you accept Him as your Lord and Savior, then there's fruit that comes into your life. In Jeremiah 21:8, Jeremiah said, "Now you shall say to this people," God says to Jeremiah, "tell the people this, thus saith the Lord, behold, I set before you the way of life and the way of death." Isn't that neat? The way of life and the way of death. Choose you this day who you're going to serve. Listen secondly here. The way is Jesus. Acts 4:12 says this. Nor is there salvation in any other. You should underline that. In any other. For there is no other name under heaven given among men by which we must be saved. What name? Jesus. Jesus is the only way. Salvation is life's decision. He says there are two ways, two roads to life. One is easy and the other one is very hard. We're not saved by works. We're saved by faith in Jesus Christ. But listen carefully, Paul and James, true faith brings true works. People shall know you by your fruits. You can tell which is a peach and which is a pear. In the same way in our lives. You cannot ever say, well, I accepted Christ and I did this and I did that. No, you're going to be tested by your fruits. What kind of fruit do you possess? And then if we walk by the power of the Holy Spirit, then there's no way we can walk in the darkness, but we're walking in the light as He is in the light. It is a walk where you and I cannot do whatever we want to do. We're in submission to Jesus Christ. You see, the narrow and hard way requires commitment, determination, discipline, control, and listen carefully, self-denial. Self-denial. This path is very narrow, very difficult to get through. And it's only through faith in Jesus Christ and obedience. Obedience to the Word of God. When you got saved, when I got saved, what happened? The moment I got saved, I knew that I was going to have a different life. I never read the Bible. And I wasn't in a church, I was in my home. And yet, what's incredible is that when I got saved that day, the next day, the first thing that I wanted to do is I wanted to find out who God was. So what I needed, a Bible. So I went and got me a Bible. And when I got the Bible, I began to read it. Then secondly, I thought, I got to find a church. And the Lord led me to a church, Calvary Chapel, the same person that I got saved through, Jack Smith. You see, God speaks, but what the problem is, we don't listen. We don't listen to what God is saying. And we know that the world's a dangerous place. It's full of mines, full of booby traps. And Satan's out there waiting to see how can he get you. Why? Because he studies your life just like he did Job. He studies your life because his whole goal is to destroy you. To destroy you fully and completely. And as the narrow way is very hard and very, very difficult, only few find it. Only few find it. Interesting. Again, behold, I stand at the door and knock, and if any man open the door, I'll come in and sup with you and you with me. You got to invite him in. Self-denial and the will to struggle. Not only is in my life, but when talk about self-denial, it means that I submit my will to God. He says, if any man wants to come after me, let him, number one, deny himself. Two, take up your cross. Three, follow me. And the word deny means to do what? To forget about myself and my desires. And to die to myself. To carry the cross. And then I can have eternal life. And then I can be in the presence of Jesus Christ. We need to understand that the way, the road is unpaved. And the gravel and the rocks are there before us. It's not an easy way. It takes a strong will. And determination and personal sacrifice to stick with that road. And how many people give up when it gets hard? They want an easy way. You see, a person must endure hardness and suffering. 2 Timothy 2:3 says, you therefore must endure hardship as a good soldier of Jesus Christ. No one engages in warfare and entangles himself with the affairs of this life, that he may please him who enlisted him as a soldier. Who's that? Jesus Christ. He enlisted you and I. There are two ends. The broad way that ends in destruction. And then the narrow way. The narrow way is the way of obedience. The way of loving God with all of your might, all of your soul, all of your heart. And yet as the narrow way ends in life, that is the fullness of life and the highest idea of life today. The highest. John 10:10. A thief doesn't come except to steal and to kill and to destroy. I have come that you may have life and that you may have it more abundantly. 1 Corinthians 1:18. For the message of the cross is foolishness to those that are perishing. The broad way. But to us of the narrow way, who are being saved, it is the power of God. The power of God. I love that. The power of God to those that walk the narrow way. Are you walking the narrow way today? Or are you walking the broad way? I will pray for you. Because you can't just say, I'm going to heaven. When Nicodemus came to Jesus in John chapter 3, Nicodemus was one of the guys in the Sanhedrin. 72 made up the Sanhedrin. And he was rich. A lot of money. A lot of power. And when he heard Jesus, he didn't come by day. He came by night. And when he came by night, he said, Master, what must I do to inherit eternal life? And Jesus said this to him, you must be born again. Of what? Of the Holy Spirit. And when Nicodemus heard that, he said, how can a man go back into his mother's womb and for a second time have a physical birth? And Jesus says, no, it's not a physical birth. It's a spiritual birth. And then Paul the Apostle in 2 Corinthians 5:17 said, therefore, if any man is in Christ Jesus, all things have become brand new. You've been changed by the Holy Spirit. If you say you accepted Jesus Christ, but you're still in the same place, something is wrong. Something is wrong. If you haven't seen a change in your heart and you have no hunger and thirst for God, you better check your heart again. If you are committing sin in your life and you have no conviction of your sin, then you better check your life again, because you might not be a Christian. You might be just a religious person coming to church. There's many, many that are unwise. They enter the wide gate. Notice, they travel the broad way. They travel the easy way. And they end up what? Perishing and experiencing destruction. Gnashing of teeth. That's what Jesus taught. Matthew 6:24. Here's where you make the choice. No man can serve two masters. Who rules your life? Jesus or the world? Or Satan? And let me give you a final scripture out of the book of Isaiah chapter 118. He says, come now and let us reason together. So he's bringing Israel, say, okay, let's reason together, saith the Lord. Though your sins are like scarlet, they shall be white as snow. Though they are like red as crimson, they shall be white as wool. And then he goes on to say that even though these things are there, God says, I will accept you if you're willing to repent. The reason in chapter 1 of Isaiah is that people were lifting their hands unto the Lord in worship. And the Lord said, you hypocrites, put your hands on. Your hands are full of blood. Repent.
0: 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Join us next time for our continuing focus on heaven, addressing the question of whether husbands and wives remain married in the afterlife. 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Now let's rejoin Rawl for a closing comment.
1: One more. Matthew 11:28. Come unto me, all of you who labor and are heavy laden, and I will give you rest. Take my yoke upon you and learn from me. Again, the teaching of God's word. For I am gentle, lowly in heart, and you will find rest for your souls. For my yoke is easy and my burden is light. And listen to what John says in Revelation 22:17. And the Spirit and the bride say, this is Jesus, come. And let him hear he who says, come. And let him who thirsts come. Whoever desires, let him take of the water of life freely. Three times, come, come, come. He's doing what? He's inviting. And yet, as Jesus gives the great invitation, people reject him. And they resist him. I would pray this morning that we would take an examination of our hearts and prove ourselves if we're truly in the light or we're in the darkness. Are we on that narrow road or are we following in that broad road that leads us to destruction?
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13: Shalom, and welcome to Messianic Perspectives, a daily program where we look into the scriptures from a distinctive first century Jewish point of view. This is Liz Aiello. Some of God's mysteries are meant to be understood, and others are not. In this series of messages, our Bible teacher, Pastor Al Runge, discusses the mysteries of the kingdom of God. I'll be back a little later with information about a special offer, so have your pencil and paper ready. And now, with today's message, here's Pastor Al Runge.
8: Thank you for tuning in. I am concluding my series on the mysteries of the kingdom of God. Today I want to focus on the mystery of the day of the Lord. At the very beginning of the church in the first century, false teachers flooded the young church with false doctrines. Satan seeks to infiltrate the church with his agents of deceit. The Apostle Paul warned the leaders of the church of this satanic strategy in Acts 20, verse 29. For I know that after my departure, savage wolves will come in among you, not sparing the flock. Also from among yourselves, men will rise up speaking perverse things to draw away the disciples after themselves. The object of false teachers is to make disciples for themselves, not for the Lord Jesus. They do it in order to gain spiritual control over God's flock. False teachers troubled the believers in the early church. And Paul had to write to the church that was in Thessalonica. Listen to what he had said in his epistle in 2 Thessalonians chapter 2, verse 1. Now, brethren, concerning the coming of our Lord Jesus Christ and our gathering together to him, we ask you not to be soon shaken in mind or troubled, either by spirit or by word or by letter, as if from us, as though the day of Christ has already come. Those false teachers were frauds. They even made counterfeit letters from the Apostle Paul to deceive the church. In this passage, the Apostle Paul wrote about our Lord's return in two separate events. First, Paul spoke about the gathering together of believers to be with Jesus, which refers to the rapture of the church. Secondly, Paul spoke of the coming of the day of our Lord Jesus Christ, which refers to the day of the Lord. Don't confuse the two events that are separated by 7 years of the Great Tribulation. Notice what Paul says in verse 3. Let no one deceive you by any means, for that day, that is the day of the Lord, will not come unless the falling away comes first. I believe that the falling away does not refer to the apostasy of the church, because the church has always had trouble with apostasy. Paul is referring to the apostasy of the entire world. Look with me at Revelation 13, verse 7. All who dwell on the earth will worship the beast, that is the Antichrist. Those whose names were not written in the book of life of the Lamb, slain from the foundation of the world. So the day of the Lord will not come until after the revelation of the Antichrist. This is not speaking of the rapture that can take place in any time. There are those who misinterpret this passage by teaching that the rapture cannot take place before the coming of the Antichrist and at the end of the Great Tribulation. They confuse the rapture with the day of the Lord Jesus Christ. The rapture and the day of the Lord are different events. Here are some of the major differences. First, in the rapture, our Lord comes to deliver us from the wrath to come in the Great Tribulation. Look at 1 Thessalonians 1:10. Wait for his Son from heaven, whom he raised from the dead, even Jesus, who delivers us from the wrath to come. However, the purpose of the day of the Lord is to execute the wrath of God on the earth. Look with me at Revelation 19, verse 15. Our Lord himself treads the winepress of the fierceness and wrath of Almighty God. So in the rapture of the church, Jesus comes to deliver us from the wrath to come in the Great Tribulation. But on the day of the Lord, Jesus comes to execute the wrath of God on a rebellious creation. Now, secondly, in the rapture, we are caught up to celebrate our unity with Jesus. Look with me at Revelation 19:9. Then he said to me, write, blessed are those who are called to the marriage supper of the Lamb. The official uniting of the church with her Lord in an eternal unity is compared to an earthly marriage feast. In an allegorical sense, Jesus is the bridegroom and the church is the bride. All heaven will be there for the celebration of the unity of the church with her Lord. After the marriage feast is completed, then the day of the Lord takes place. And listen to what the Jewish prophets had to say about the day of the Lord. Isaiah 13:6, wail, for the day of the Lord is at hand. It will come as destruction from the Almighty. In Isaiah 34, verse 8, for It is the day of the Lord's vengeance, the year of recompense for the cause of Zion. Look at Joel 2, verse 31. The sun shall be turned into darkness and the moon into blood before the coming of the great and awesome day of the Lord. Our Lord Jesus comes to make war with the nations and to judge them. So let's look again at Revelation 19, verse 11. Look what John wrote. He said, I saw heaven open, and behold, a white horse, and he who sat on him was called Faithful and True. That's Jesus. And in righteousness he judges and makes war. His eyes were like a flame of fire, and on his head were many crowns. Thirdly, let's talk about the difference between the rapture and the day of the Lord. In the rapture, Christ comes for his saints, and it is a secret event. Look with me at 1 Thessalonians 4:15 and 16. For the Lord himself will descend from heaven with a shout, with the voice of an archangel, with the trumpet of God, and the dead in Christ will rise first. Then we who are alive and remain shall be caught up together with them in the clouds to meet the Lord in the air, and thus we shall always be with the Lord. Listen, we're going to be with Jesus forever. We're caught up immediately. Now, on the day of the Lord, Jesus comes back with his saints. He comes first for his saints. 7 years later, he comes back with his saints, and it is a visible return. Revelation 19, 13. His name is called the Word of God. Who is the Word of God? Jesus is the Word of God. And the armies in heaven, clothed in fine linen, white and clean, followed him on white horses. The saints do not come in battle armor and with weapons to fight, but they are dressed in the fine linen of priestly garments. They do not need to engage in the fight against the enemies of God, because the Lord fights against them with his word. Listen to verse 15. Now out of his mouth goes a sharp sword, that with it he should smite the nations. Let me set the prophetic scene up for you. Picture this. The armies of the entire world gather together to attack the Jews, and then Jerusalem falls. The end of Israel's existence is threatened. And then suddenly heaven opens and the Messiah returns visibly with his saints. He speaks one word. And look what happens in Zechariah 14, verse 12. This is the plague with which the Lord will smite all the nations that fought against Jerusalem. Their flesh will rot while they are still standing on their feet. Their eyes will rot in their sockets, and their tongues will rot in their mouths. On that day, men shall be stricken by the Lord with great panic. Can you picture it? One word from our Lord's mouth, and a million soldiers will disintegrate instantaneously while still standing on their feet with weapons in their hands. They will want to destroy the Jews forever, but one word from the Son of God, and those armies will dissolve. Look with me at 2 Thessalonians 2, verse 8. And then the lawless one, the Antichrist, will be revealed, whom the Lord will consume with the breath of his mouth and destroy with the brightness of his coming. The Lord doesn't return just to fight and to judge the world, but he comes to rule the world for 1,000 years. Revelation 19, 15 tells us, and he himself will rule them with a rod of iron. The Lord is coming to dissolve all the governments of the earth and to sit on the revived throne of David in the renewed temple at Jerusalem. He shall rule the world with a rod of iron for 1,000 years. The reason for his iron rule on the earth is obvious, because mankind will still have their sinful and rebellious natures during the millennium. Now look with me at verse 16. And he has on his robe, that's in Revelation 19:16, and on his thigh a name written, King of Kings and Lord of Lords. The word king denotes political power, and the word Lord denotes ownership. He owns the world and all that is in it, because he created it all. We will return with him to be his kings and his lords. He shares his reign and ownership with all his saints. Listen to Daniel, the Jewish prophet, in Daniel 7, verse 18. But the saints of the Most High shall receive the kingdom and possess the kingdom forever, even forever and ever. You see, in Christ, we have an incredible inheritance. Look with me at Romans 8, verse 16. The Spirit himself bears witness with our spirit that we are children of God. And if children, then heirs, heirs of God, and joint heirs with Christ, if indeed we suffer with him, that we may also be glorified together. What an inheritance! We shall inherit all things through our Lord Jesus Christ. Now, you cannot be neutral in this spiritual conflict. You're either with Jesus Christ, the Lamb of God, or you're against him. Now, the invitation is still out for you. The invitation to come, to repent of your own works, to trust in Jesus, to be reconciled with God. But the day is coming. If you do not receive the love of the truth, if you do not receive Jesus, if you do not accept the forgiveness of sins and reconciliation through his shed blood, then you will be with the enemy. You will be with the Antichrist, and you will face the judgment and wrath of God. So I plead with you, receive the Lord Jesus Christ now. Receive him in your life. While this is still the day of salvation, this is not the day of his wrath. That's my prayer for all of you as you listen, that you might receive Jesus. And if you've already received him, you might share this wonderful message of reconciliation with those whom you know. Well, may God bless you. And that's my prayer for you, that God will bless you with truth and understanding and insight. And I pray for this in the name of the Lord Jesus. Amen.
13: 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This is Liz Aiello. 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
4: Seneca, a Stoic philosopher from ancient Rome, once said, "No tree becomes rooted and sturdy unless many a wind assails it." That was proven true in the 1980s when an experimental structure called Biosphere 2 was constructed across 3 acres in Arizona. It was designed to explore whether people could live and thrive in a closed ecological system, a requirement for humans to one day colonize space. What scientists discovered surprised everyone. It turns out that perfect conditions aren't always beneficial to life. In nature, trees are constantly blown by the wind. The stress triggers fibers inside the tree to grow more dense, which strengthens the tree and keeps it upright against the forces that push against it. But inside the protective glass domes of Biosphere 2, there was no wind. Air was perfectly conditioned and circulated by fans. With no adversity to push against, the trees grew tall but were structurally weak and eventually collapsed under their own weight. 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For more to help you thrive, go to FocusOnTheFamily.com. I'm Jim Daly.
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12: This is John MacArthur with another edition of Portraits of Grace. 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In the physical realm, you can give money to the poor, food to the hungry, or a bed to the homeless. In the spiritual realm, you can show mercy by pitying the lost. When Stephen was being stoned, for example, he pitied his wretched murderers, asking God to forgive them. Jesus did the same, and that should be our attitude as well. Prayer, too, is an act of mercy, as is preaching the gospel. In fact, sharing Christ is the most merciful thing you can do. Be alert every day for opportunities to show mercy to others. 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
17: D-Day will be the largest seaborne invasion in history.
18: In the new movie Pressure, now theaters were invited into the dramatic prelude to the World War II Battle of D-Day. But before Allied troops storm the beach at Normandy, there's another storm to be weathered behind the scenes.

0: Spoiler warning, D-Day was not June 5th.
1: He's selecting the data that suits him and ignoring the rest, and we must face the facts. The facts! However frightening they may be!
2: It's not Monday. When?
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0: You might think that a dispute about weather wouldn't make for a movie-length premise, but Pressure tells a surprisingly engrossing story. Most of the drama in this PG-13 film takes place at Allied HQ, though we do see snippets of the battle, including some actual newsreel footage of the fighting, bodies on the beach, and ocean water stained red. Some profanity turns up along the way as well. So we're giving Pressure a 3 out of 5 for family friendliness. 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I'm Adam Holtz with the Plugged In Movie Review by Focus on the Family.
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1: I invite you to turn to the 12th chapter of the Gospel of John and to follow along as I read just a brief section from verse 20 to verse 26. John chapter 12 and verse 20. Now, among those who went up to worship at the feast were some Greeks. So these came to Philip, who was from Bethsaida in Galilee, and asked him, "Sir, we wish to see Jesus." Philip went and told Andrew. Andrew and Philip went and told Jesus. And Jesus answered them, "The hour has come for the Son of Man to be glorified. Truly, truly, I say to you, unless a grain of wheat falls into the earth and dies, it remains alone. But if it dies, it bears much fruit. Whoever loves his life loses it, and whoever hates his life in this world will keep it for eternal life. If anyone serves me, he must follow me, and where I am, there will my servant be also. If anyone serves me, the Father will honor him." Amen. We thank you, Father, that you have left to us your word, that when your word is proclaimed, your voice is heard, that you are the God who speaks in such a way that even the dead, hearing your voice, may come to life. Accomplish, Lord, your purposes in our study this morning and this evening, we ask, for Jesus' sake. Amen. Well, you would have picked out our truly, truly there in verse 24. For those of you who are visiting, we started some time ago, I think, and we have been working our way through the Gospel of John considering these. Verse 24, "Truly, truly, I say to you, unless a grain of wheat falls into the earth and dies, it remains alone, but if it dies, it bears much fruit." And what Jesus is making clear here in this illustration is that his death is the basis, is the source of spiritual life to the world. That by his death, he brings life to the world. Now, in coming to each of these texts, we have been fairly repetitive in saying to one another, it is very important that we understand each of these in light of the wider perspective of the entirety of the Gospel of John. And we know that the stated purpose of John in writing this Gospel is not an academic purpose, but it is an evangelistic purpose. And we know that from what he says in the 31st verse of chapter 20, quotes, "Jesus did many other miraculous signs in the presence of his disciples, which are not recorded in this book. But these are written that you might believe that Jesus is the Christ, the Son of God, and that by believing you may have life in his name." Now, each of the gospel writers, the synoptic writers, Matthew, Mark, and Luke, and John, have an express purpose in the way in which they unfold the material. And what John has provided for us is a highly concentrated perspective on the work of Jesus. And he has marshaled, if you like, under the direction of the Holy Spirit, the material that he provides for us in such a way that he presents these signs. Not every sign, but approximately seven of these signs. He presents them, if you like, as evidence concerning the identity of Jesus, the purpose of Jesus, and the power of Jesus. These signs, this evidence, is to provide a basis for the response of faith, and the response of faith is then, in turn, to be seen by discovering life in his name. And so it's important that we keep this in mind, not only as we're listening to the Bible being taught, but as we're sharing the Bible with others, as we're telling other people, as I hope we are, when we have occasion to meet them, about Jesus. Because I find that people are very, very quick to say, often in rebuttal, that they're not prepared to take a leap into the dark. They understand perhaps the forcefulness or the enthusiasm that we may share with them, but we're not going to take a leap into the dark. And part of the privilege that is entrusted to us is to say, no, nobody wants you to take a leap into the dark. In fact, what the Bible is asking us to do is to step out of the darkness and into the light of life. Jesus says, I am the light of the world. He that follows me will not walk in darkness. So it's not leaping into the dark, it is stepping out of the dark into the embrace of Jesus. Now, what we've also said is that we need to consider each of these statements, not only within the framework of John's express purpose for his gospel, but also in light of the setting, the place in which we find it. It's important for us perhaps also to recognize, and you'll see this just by reading yourself, that this chapter, this 12th chapter of John, contains for us the last words and acts of Jesus that are conveyed in the public arena. This is John's final recording of what Jesus was doing and saying out, if you like, in the thoroughfares of life. When you turn from 12 into 13, then you find that he is now with his disciples. You then have the upper room discourse where he is preparing his disciples for the fact that I'm going away, don't let your hearts be troubled, I'm going away, and so on. And then he prays in chapter 17, and then in chapter 18, we then come to the events of the Passion. Now, given that it is Jesus' closing public statements, if you like, as recorded by John, I think it's worth just noticing in verse 44 that Jesus is crying out to the world that he has come to. And what does he cry out in verse 44? Whoever believes in me, he says, believes not in me, but in him who sent me. And whoever sees me, sees him who sent me. I've come into the world as light, so that whoever believes in me may not remain in darkness. So that what Jesus has come to do as he steps out into the thoroughfare of life, as he approaches the closing stages of this, no surprise, he is still saying the same thing. And sometimes when you say that we as pastors keep saying the same thing over and over again, there is good precedent for that, because that's exactly what Jesus is doing. Now, I gathered my thoughts. I sat for a long time staring. I usually do. But I finally wrote down four words to help me. If they help you, then that's fine. If not, it just gives me a framework. First word is frustration. The second word is investigation. The third word is explanation. And the fourth word is application. But you don't need to worry about anything other than frustration. Not that you're going to be frustrated by this, although there is a possibility that you will be. Because what I found myself doing was going back through the Gospel of John to understand just why it is that here in chapter 12, you will find that the crowd is going out to meet Jesus. This is verse 18. This, incidentally, is why it's important for you to have your Bible. The reason why the crowd went out to meet him was that they heard he had done this sign. That is the sign of the raising of Lazarus, an unmistakable sign. And so the Pharisees said to one another, this is going nowhere. You see that you are gaining nothing. Look, the whole world has gone after him. We've been trying to shut this down for ages, and look at where we are. The world, the voice of the evil one, from the very beginning, seeking to disband that which God has put in place. Now, it's something of a paper chase, and I invite you to follow my little chase under the heading of frustration on the part of the Jews. Remember, he came to his own. His own did not receive him. Not only did they not receive him, but they opposed him. And they were actually filled with animosity towards him. Now, for example, in chapter 5, if you remember, we studied in part the healing of the invalid at the pool. That's chapter 5. The reaction to that on the part of the religious establishment was not solid. Verse 10 of chapter 5, now that day when the man was healed was the Sabbath. So the Jews said to the man who had been healed, we rejoice with you that after being an invalid for 38 years, you are now up and about. Now, if you don't have a Bible, you don't know whether they said that or not. If you have a Bible, you know they never said anything of the kind. They said, it is the Sabbath, and it's not lawful for you to take up your bed. In verse 16, the man, of course, had gone away and told the people what was going on. Verse 16, and this is why the Jews were persecuting Jesus, because he was doing these things on the Sabbath. And he says to them, well, you should just know that my Father works on the Sabbath. He makes the wind blow. He makes the sun rise. He puts the moon in its place. The oceans are under his control. And I, too, am working. Well, that frustrated them even further. Verse 18, this was why the Jews were seeking all the more to kill him. Because not only was he breaking the Sabbath, but he was even calling God his own Father, making himself equal with God. Now, remember what John's purpose is? I've provided these things in order that you might believe that Jesus is the Christ and that by believing you might have life in his name. And they hear this and they say, no, we want nothing to do with that at all. We can move from 5 into chapter 7 where we have the record of Jesus at the Feast of the Booths. And on that occasion, we're told by John, there was a tremendous amount of muttering that was going on there in verse 12. And there was much muttering about Jesus among the people. While some said he's a good man, others said, no, he's leading the people astray. Yet, for fear of the Jews, no one spoke openly of him. And in fact, what they were seeking to do was arrest him. You can see that in verse 30. So they were seeking to arrest him, but no one laid a hand on him because his hour had not yet come. We'll come back to that later. Yet many of the people believed in him. They said, when the Christ appears, will he do more signs than this man has done? And the Pharisees heard the crowd muttering these things about him, and the chief priests and the Pharisees sent officers to arrest him. As you read on in the chapter, you find that there was a division among the people. When they heard these words, some of the people said, verse 40, this really is the prophet. Others said, this is the Christ. Some said, is the Christ to come from Galilee? It's interesting. It's the kind of thing you would have in a conversation, perhaps, as you're sitting waiting for an airplane and somebody starts the conversation and they say the very same thing. Well, you know, I've given some thought to Jesus. I'm from a Muslim background. I actually believe that he was a prophet. And somebody says, well, he wasn't simply a prophet. He was actually the Messiah of God. Oh, says my Muslim friend, but I don't believe that. And then we have to say, well, who's right here? Is he simply a prophet, or is he the actual incarnate Son of God? This is the Christ. But some said, is the Christ to come from Galilee? And then they have a big interchange about that. It's quite wonderful, actually. And then in verse 45, then the officers then came to the chief priests, who said to him, why did you not bring him? Because remember, they sent the officers to get Jesus. We don't have to close him down. And the officers come back. And they don't have Jesus. Why didn't you bring Jesus? Well, they said, nobody ever spoke like this man. And the Pharisees said, oh no, you're not telling me that you've swallowed this now as well. You guys, you're the officers. You're supposed to be taking care of this. Have you been deceived by him? Isn't that what some of our unbelieving friends say? You've just been deceived. You've swallowed a bill of goods. Have been deceived? Have any of the authorities of the Pharisees believed in him? What they're saying is this, you don't see any of us believing in Jesus. But the crowd, the ignorant crowd, the people that don't know the law, they're accursed. What a level of frustration, you see, when an individual, wrestling with who Jesus is and what he's done, decides again and again to have nothing to do with him. That might be where you are today, I don't know. Chapter 8, I told you it's a paper chase. Chapter 8 and verse 39. Jesus has told them that the truth is going to set you free. And you can read that on your own for homework. Eventually, it hits the point in verse 58. Jesus said to them, "Truly, truly, I say to you, before Abraham was, I am." Well, that did it. That was clarity, wasn't it? And that pushes them over the edge. And so they picked up stones to throw at him. But Jesus hid himself and went out of the temple. How amazingly frustrating. Chapter 9 is fantastic, isn't it? You remember the man born blind. What a predicament this is for them. Because the man can see. And they can see that the man can see. But they don't want to believe why it is that the man can see. The person says, you know, in fact, thinking of Wesley. Wesley was a vicar who had a problem with booze and a horrible bad temper while he was a vicar, because he was an unconverted minister. It was only when his heart was strangely warmed and he discovered the reality of who Jesus is that he discovered abstinence, as it turns out, and he began to get his temper by the power of the Holy Spirit under his control. But when he and his brother came to their mother and said, "We just actually have discovered who Jesus is," their mother said, "Oh, no, no, you've known who Jesus is for a long time. You're a minister, for goodness sake." They were unconverted ministers, offering the bread of life to people, having never eaten the bread themselves. And these individuals, who are the ones who should be declaring the work of the prophets and the fulfillment of their purposes, they are dumbfounded by the fact that this man who was born blind can now see. And once again, notice how gracious they are to him. Verse 32, "Never since the world began has it been heard that anyone opened the eyes of a man born blind. If this man were not from God, he could do nothing." This is the blind man speaking. "They answered him, 'You were born in utter sin, and you're going to teach us?' And they threw him out on the street." In chapter 10, you will remember, in response to the fact that Jesus declares himself to be the good shepherd, once again, instead of deciding to follow him, verse 31, they picked up stones again to stone him. And Jesus appeals to them. Logic. The Jews said to him, "It is not for a good work that we're going to stone you, but for blasphemy, because you, being a man, make yourself God." And Jesus actually points out to them, "If I'm not doing the works of my Father, then do not believe me. But if I do them, even though you do not believe me, believe the signs, believe the works, that you may know and understand that the Father is in me and I am in the Father." And again, they sought to arrest him. You see, the Jews who are opposing him are right to conclude that Jesus is claiming deity. That's their problem. They realize that he's actually declaring himself to be the Messiah. And they're right to recognize that claim. What they're wrong about is then assigning to him blasphemy. Because the irony actually is, they are the true blasphemers. They are within touching distance of the Messiah. They are the ones who have been present to see his miracles, to hear his words. And he is speaking clearly to them. He's compelling, if you like, them to think logically about things. Forget this idea that the way you become a Christian is you disengage your brain and put it under the seat and try and feel your way into something. No, not for a moment. And so we're told that he escaped. And he escaped from their hands, verse 39. He didn't escape to avoid pain, but he escaped to fulfill his purpose. Which brings us to chapter 11. Chapter 11, what a shame that there is no truly, truly in chapter 11. This is such a disappointment to me because I wanted to do chapter 11. But you know what has happened. And you know that in the interchange that takes place between Jesus and Martha and Mary, the striking question that falls right in the middle of it all, and it is a question for the ages, isn't it? Where Jesus, having said, I am the resurrection and the life, whoever believes in me, even though he die, yet shall he live, and to everyone who lives and believes in me shall never die. And then here's the question, do you believe this? Do you believe this? He's not asking, do you believe in religion? He's not asking anything other than, do you believe this? Coming to a belief, which in John's terminology involves personally committing oneself to Jesus as Son of God, Savior, Lord, Lamb of God, and King.
0: Listening to Alistair Begg on Truth for Life. We'll hear more about Christ's deity tomorrow. As Alistair pointed out today, becoming a follower of Jesus isn't a blind leap of faith. 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
13: If we don't understand the holiness of God, we don't understand our sinfulness. And we don't understand how heinous it is. And we don't understand the consequences of it.
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14: 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Today we're continuing John MacArthur's study called Enjoying God with a look at the holiness of God. Now, you may be wondering, what does God's holiness have to do with enjoying Him? How will a deeper understanding of God's holiness, as John MacArthur once said, revolutionize your worship? You'll get answers to those questions in today's lesson. It may be just what you need to experience a vibrant relationship with your Heavenly Father, perhaps like never before. So now, if you're able, grab your Bible and turn to Isaiah chapter 6 and follow along as John begins the message.
13: The central thing I want you to see about God is that He is holy. Isaiah chapter 6. The king is dead. And Isaiah goes to the temple. Let's pick it up there. In the year that King Uzziah died, I saw also the Lord sitting upon a throne, high and lifted up, and His robe filled the temple. Now look at verse 2. As Isaiah sees this vision, it says, and above it, that is above the throne, stood the seraphim. Each one had six wings. With two he covered his face, with two he covered his feet, and with two he did fly. Incredible creatures. But the most incredible thing about them is not what they look like, it's what they said. It's what they cried. Verse 3. And one cried unto another. They had an antiphonal thing going. Back and forth. And they said, holy, holy, holy is the Lord of hosts. The whole earth is full of His glory. Now let's see how Isaiah reacted in verse 4. First of all, and the posts or the pillars, or perhaps it's best, the foundations of the door moved at the voice of Him who cried, and the house was filled with smoke. Now, this is getting pretty dramatic. The place begins to shake. The whole vision is like Mount St. Helens. Everything begins to move. It's like an erupting volcano. The foundations of the place begin to shake, and fire and smoke, which could either be emanating from the altar or could be a manifestation of the fiery presence of God as at Mount Sinai. In other words, we begin to see a holy God of judgment. This is not a manifestation, particularly of God's mercy, but of His tremendous, majestic holiness. It is awful. It is fearful. It is like Sinai. It is a statement to Isaiah and his people that God is a consuming fire. And you can't toy around with God. You'll be consumed. What was Isaiah's reaction? Verse 5. What was his reaction? Did he say, hey, I have had a vision. I'm going to get myself a new wardrobe and go on the road. Well, what did he say? Now, what I want to do is analyze this thing. This needs some analysis. Got to think this through categorically. Or did he say, boy, now if you didn't think I was a true messenger of God, let me tell you now, folks, I've seen Him. None of the above was his reaction. Verse 5, then said I, woe is me. That's enough, folks, if he didn't say anything else, to get the whole picture. That's not just a sign of despair, although I think there's despair in it. It's far more than that. You see, in the Old Testament, prophets gave pronouncements. They gave announcements, sometimes called oracles. And their prophetic announcements were very often preceded by the statement, thus saith the Lord. And their statements could be positive or negative. When they were positive, they'd often say, blessed. When they were negative, they would often say, what? Woe. Woe.
15: Isaiah uses the word woe at least 10 times in his prophecy to refer to God's judgment on others. Jeremiah used it. Ezekiel used it. Nahum used it. Amos used it. Habakkuk used it. Hosea used it. Zephaniah used it. Zechariah used it. Micah used it. Jesus used it in Matthew 24. He said, woe unto you scribes and Pharisees. And the angels of judgment and revelation use it. It is a word of cursing. And here is an amazing thing. A prophet of God pronounces a curse on himself. Incredible. This is the best man in the land. This is a servant of God. But when he sees the holiness of God, he can but pronounce a curse upon his own head. He can only see his defilement, not his goodness. And then he says this, for I am undone. Nidmethi, from a root word which means in the passive to be lost or to perish or to be annihilated or to be destroyed. I am destroyed. I am devastated by the holiness of God. I'm wiped out. I'm falling apart. I'm coming loose at the seams. I'm disintegrating. Why? Because he saw God. And when he saw God, for the first time in his life, he saw Isaiah. And he knew how wretched he was. He may have been a secure fellow before this. Everybody honored him, patted him on the back. Everybody who was godly said he was the best of men, spiritual leader, voice of God, obedient saint, servant of the Lord. One glimpse of God's holiness and the man was a wretch in his own eyes. What was the most important element of a prophet? What was the most important instrument of a prophet? His mouth, right? His mouth to speak. Look what he says. I am a man of unclean lips. You know what that means? I have a dirty mouth. Me, the prophet of God, who should open my mouth to speak of God, I've got a dirty mouth, and I dwell in the midst of a people who have dirty mouths. How do you know this? Mine eyes have seen the King, the Lord of hosts, and for the first time I see myself. I'm a dirty man, have a dirty mouth. I've seen Yahweh of hosts. Beloved, no one can stand in the presence of God without becoming profoundly and devastatingly aware of his own wretchedness, sinfulness. That's why I'm telling you, if we don't understand the holiness of God, we don't understand our sinfulness, and we don't understand how heinous it is, and we don't understand the consequences of it. To see even the smallest glimpse of God's holiness is to be devastated. Devastated. Isaiah would never be the same, never. Neither would anybody else. Let me give you some illustrations. Look at Habakkuk. Habakkuk, that wonderful prophet. If you can't find it, don't worry, just listen. Habakkuk was second-guessing God. Oh, we do that. God, you know, I've been for a long time with this burden. And I keep telling you, God, to come down here and do something. Please, God, revive your people. Come down here, God, and do it. I don't understand this, God. You're supposed to be a God of love, a God of mercy, a God of forgiveness. Come down here, God, and do something. In chapter 2, he really kind of gets to the place where he says, I'm just gonna sit here until God gives me an answer. Come on, God. So chapter 2, verse 1, I'm going to stand on my watch. I'm going to set myself upon the tower, and I'm going to watch to see what he will say unto me and what I shall answer when I'm reproved. I know I'm going to get it, but I'm going to stick around for the answer. God, I want an answer. Verse 2, and the Lord answered me. God gave him an answer. You know what happened? When he got all done with the answer, Habakkuk was a wreck. That's right. Because God was thundering like lightning and fire in the recitation of the history of what he'd done. And you finally come down to chapter 3, verse 16. God gives him this long answer, and then you have Habakkuk praying, and then you have this. When I heard, 3:16, my belly trembled. When's the last time you trembled in the presence of God? My lips quivered at the voice. Rottenness entered into my bones, and I trembled in myself that I might rest in the day of trouble when he cometh up unto the people and he will invade them with his troops. Man, he says, when I heard the voice of God and I heard him speak, I shook from top to bottom and I longed to rest in the day of trouble. Look what happened. His belly trembled, his lips quivered. Why? Because God spoke. And when he knew he was in the presence of God, he almost fell apart. Look at Job. Job, just before Psalms. And eventually, you know, through all this book, you come to chapter 38. Job is finally to the place where he says, all right, God, what's going on? I mean, I've heard all the answers from all of these friends I've got, the total of which adds up to nothing. And I want an answer, Lord. What is the deal? Chapter 38, verse 1, the Lord answered Job out of the whirlwind. You want an answer? Here it comes. God spoke. And then you know what happens, folks? Job gets the worst brow beating in human history. God literally bats him from pillar to post. Who is this that darkens counsel by words without knowledge? What ignoramus stands before me? You better gird up your loins like a man, because you're going to get it in this answer. And I want one back. Where were you when I laid the foundation of the earth? Huh? Where were you when the morning stars sang together? Who shut up the sea with doors when it broke forth? And he does this chapter after chapter after chapter. Where were you? Where were you? And after a while he's saying, what am I going to say? Chapter 41, can you draw out Leviathan, the sea monster, with a hook? Can you control the animal world? Can you control the rain, the clouds, the snow, the vegetation, the movement of the stars? Where were you? Can you do this? If you can't, Job, be quiet. When it was all said and done, chapter 42, verse 5, Job said this, God, I have heard about you by the hearing of the ear, but now mine eye sees you. I always had heard what you were like. Now I know. What's his reaction? I abhor myself. I repent in dust and ashes. No one ever comes before the holiness of God without devastation. Look at Luke chapter 8, verse 22. Came to pass on a certain day, Jesus went into a boat with his disciples and said to them, let's go over to the other side of the lake. They launched forth. As they sailed, he fell asleep. There came down a storm of wind on the lake and they were filled with water and they were in jeopardy. And they came to him and awoke him saying, Master, Master, we perish. We're going to drown out here. He arose. He rebuked the wind and the raging of the sea and they ceased and there was a calm. Took care of it. And he said unto them, where's your faith? And they, being what? Afraid, marveled, saying one to another, what manner of man is this? For he commandeth even the winds and water, and they obey him. You want to know something? They were 10 times more afraid when they saw his power than when they saw the sea raging, because instantly they knew they were in the presence of God. And that's cause for panic. They would take the storm rather than that. They were shattered, because they knew their hearts were open books to his omniscience. You remember Manoah? The angel came to Manoah, said to him, you're going to have a son? His name is Samson. And then the angel went up to heaven in a fire and glory. And Manoah cried out in Judges 13:22, this statement, "We shall surely die because we have seen God." See, these people understood the holiness of God. Beloved, can I tell you something? It is literally the grace of God that you and I are not this moment consumed by the fire of His wrath. People say, "Oh, why is it that there's so much trouble in the world? If God is a God of love, why?" Listen, if He weren't a God of love, only one sin by one individual, one time, would be the end of everything. We want a God who's non-threatening. That's not the God of the Bible. They're afraid of Him. You want to know something? I have a godly fear in my heart. When I would fall into a sin, I sense God's holiness. He hates evil. And I don't want to pay the consequence. Let's go back. And I'll just wrap it up right now. What happened now? Look at this. Verse 6. This man is devastated. This man is shattered. Is God going to leave him that way? We can't leave him that way. Verse 6. "Then flew one of the seraphim unto me, having a live coal in his hand, which he'd taken with the tongs from off the altar." Now watch this. "He laid it upon my mouth and said, Lo, this hath touched thy lips, and thine iniquity is taken away, and thy sin is purged." You know what it takes to get to that point where you're purged? It takes a broken and a contrite heart in the face of the holiness of God. He was there. No cheap grace here, folks. No easy believism. There is pain involved in true redemption. The lips, sensitive, tender. In fact, in expressing affection to one another, we use the lips because of their tenderness and sensitivity. And it is to that very part of the body that the angel places a live coal and sears the flesh. I believe that true salvation is painful. There is a wrestling. There's a pain. But his iniquity was taken away and his sin was purged. I always think about John Bunyan, who said that before he had the sense of knowing Jesus Christ, he agonized over his sin for no less than 18 months. It was painful. It's not easy. Takes a broken and a shattered heart and the pain of giving up sin and embracing the sovereign God. But once it's done, then verse 8, this is so wonderful. "Also I heard the voice of the Lord saying, Whom shall I send? And who will go for us? Then said I," get this ambivalence, "Here am I, send me." You're undone. You're woeful. You're wretched. You've got a dirty mouth. You hang around with people with a dirty mouth. "Yeah, but I've been cleansed." See? The last statement he made was a declaration of his lack of worthiness. And now he says, "Lord, you need anybody? I'll go. The only way a man is fit to serve is when he's cleansed by the grace of God. I'll go. Verse 9. "And he said," what? "Go." Let's stop right there. Said go. A purged man. Beloved, I think all of this looks at the cross, don't you? I think all of this looks at the cross. I think the cross is the live coal that touches our lips. The cross is the thing that purges us. You see, you and I could never stand in the presence of a holy God. We would be consumed. That's why the Pharisees had to kill Jesus. I mean, they had to kill him. He ruined the average. He came along and he was God. And his holiness was so real that their supposed holiness was exposed and they had to kill him. And when he died not because they had to kill him, but because God had to let him die for our sin. The cross touches us and makes us pure. He died because God is holy and had to pour out his fury on someone. It's either you or him.
16: Thank you. You're listening to Grace to You, the Bible teaching ministry of John MacArthur. The title of John's current study, Enjoying God. Now, thinking about what John said today regarding God's holiness and the fear it produces, while many today would want a God who is non-threatening, God's holiness is actually a refuge for those who know and love Him. Here were some of John's thoughts on that.
17: Yes, God's holiness is a refuge for those who know and love Him because He has provided forgiveness for our sins. If there was no forgiveness for our sins, God would not be a refuge. And God is not a refuge for those who are not forgiven because they don't believe in the Lord Jesus Christ. So, yes, I think to realize that God is absolutely holy, holy, holy, holy. And yet we can, as the writer of Hebrews says, boldly enter into His presence is an amazing expression of how much He loves us. Because in order to receive us to Himself, He had to overcome the barrier of our sin by providing His own Son as the sacrifice who paid the price for our sin so that His holiness would not destroy us, but His love could receive us. We've been looking at what enjoying God means and what it should mean for every Christian. Pursuing a deeper knowledge of the God who created us, who saves us, the God who sanctifies us, the God who one day will glorify us, the God who showers us with spiritual blessings, all spiritual blessings in the heavenlies in Christ Jesus. Learning about God and all that He does for the believers now and eternally should elicit immense joy in every true Christian's heart. The world is full of false views of God, limited views of God. The Bible, however, reveals to us who He really is. And as we look at the reality of God and how He loves us as a father loves us and loves us enough to send His own Son to take our place and receive the punishment for our sins so that we can be one day in His holy presence made holy ourselves is the great, great truth of the Christian religion.
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Jesus performed multiple signs and miracles to substantiate his identity, his purpose, and his power. 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
10: Thank you for your presence today. 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
11: Well, we've been in the midst of a financial series, but God changed my message right in the middle of the week, and I said, okay, Lord, I'll do that. And you know, when you change a message, that means you got to start all over from scratch. And that I did. You say, what did he change it to? Well, he changed it to a title called Do Not Worry. Do not worry. It is found in the book of Matthew, chapter 6, verses 25 through 34. If you have your Bibles, be so kind of. You're going to need this passage. I pray that you document, annotate, because this message, if you take it and you apply it and you implement it and live it out, you will find yourself worrying less and less and less until it completely vanishes away. Matthew chapter 6, verses 25 through 34. This particular text is from the New Living Translation, and it reads, "That is why I tell you not to worry about everyday life, whether you have enough food and drink or enough clothes to wear. Isn't life more than food and your body more than clothing? Look at the birds. They do not plant or harvest or store food in barns.

0: for your Heavenly Father feeds them. And aren't you far more valuable to Him than they are? Can all your worries add a single moment to your life? And why worry? Look, and why worry about your clothing? Look at the lilies of the field and how they grow. They don't work or make their clothing, yet Solomon in all his glory was not dressed as beautifully as they are. And if God cares so wonderfully for wildflowers that are here today and thrown into the fire tomorrow, He will certainly care for you. Why do you have so little faith? So don't worry about these things. I say it again. So don't worry about these things, saying, what will we eat? What will we drink? What will we wear? These things dominate the thoughts of unbelievers. But your Heavenly Father already knows all your needs. Seek the kingdom of God above all else and live righteously, and He will give you everything you need. So don't worry about tomorrow, for tomorrow will bring its own worries. Today's trouble is enough for today. I want to preach, do not worry. As we wake up each morning, doing the things we need to do, living life as best we know how, we will soon discover people whose hearts are filled with worry. Many husbands and wives are worried. Parents are worried, like we've seen with the school shooting. Children are stressed and worried. The workplace is filled with worried employees and employers. And grandparents, you're worrying more now in this season of your life than ever before. Even many of you who are sitting here in the Lord's house are worried about so many things that are going on in your lives. As I petitioned the Lord for a message to preach, He gave me this message to share with you. For everyone under the sound of my voice needs this message, including me. We have all succumbed to worry over something that is going on in our lives. What is worry? Just what is worry? Worry means to have anxious thoughts. It means to have anxious thought. Worry means to have a troubled heart. To worry is to have a divided mind that is literally pulled in many directions. I reiterate, I know you're writing. Worry means to have anxious thoughts, a troubled heart, a divided mind that is literally pulled in many directions. It also means to be excessively preoccupied and overwhelmed with a particular issue or issues. Even though the scripture is clear that worrying is a sin, I believe the sin of worrying is committed by Christians more than any other sin. You know what worry does? Worry just clings to you. It dominates your thinking as you turn the issue that's plaguing you over and over and over in your mind, and you're not able to just let it go. It's hanging on you. How long will you continue to worry? Do you not know it is highly possible for you to worry yourselves to an early grave? What are things Christians worry about? Well, some of you under my voice, you worry about a previous abortion you had. This is not just going in the context of this congregation, but even broader. To the radio and social media, and you've had an abortion, and you're worried about it. You think about the child all the time. You think about the child. You see, by now the child would be 5 or 10 or 20. I killed my child. But I'm going to tell you something. Let me give you some relief. Abortion, committing abortion, is not the unpardonable sin. The blood of Jesus is able to forgive you even of that sin. And the precious baby that was aborted is in heaven. Won't y'all say amen? Amen. There's no sin so great that God cannot forgive. If you surrender it to Jesus, confess it, repent of it, turn to Jesus. And if you get saved, guess what? You will see your child again in heaven. And they won't even hold it against you because you don't have an unforgiving spirit in heaven. They will love you just as much then as if you raised them until they became adults. Why don't y'all say amen? I'm giving somebody hope. I'm giving somebody hope. I'm giving somebody hope. For heaven's sake, well, once you repent, then forgive yourself. The Lord forgive you, but then forgive yourself. Forgive. Satan don't want you to forgive yourself. He wants you to remain in a state of a hot mess. Don't you let society deceive you. There's a satanic statement, and it is a satanic statement, and I have to preach because I don't want God's whipping. A woman's right to choose. It's a mantra all over the place, and Christians are beginning to buy into it. That is a satanic suppression that is undergirded by a woman's right to murder. And when you say it that way, it takes on a whole different meaning. Look how quiet it got. In the Ten Commandments, I just read that over at Judson High School. We prayed together over there with staff. And I read the Ten Commandments in the corridors of the hall with a few Maranathians there. And I read the Ten Commandments, and it said in there, "You shall not murder." Do you know the midwives in the book of Exodus, when instructed by an edict from Pharaoh, said, "Kill the boy babies, but let the girls live." And they had so much love for babies and God that they would not do it. And you know what God did? God blessed their house and blessed them abundantly because they obeyed God rather than Pharaoh. Abortion is nothing new. It has been going on. You say, well, are you saying that because of his elections? Let me tell you, I will preach this same message in July, August, 2 years from now, 3 years from now. This has nothing to do with the election. It has everything to do with obeying God and his word. Amen. Amen. Abortion, a woman's right to choose, and it's being flashed across the place, and some of y'all are buying into it, and it is murder. It is sin, and Satan will promote that, and then when you do it, you get to the other side, then he said, "What did you do?" And then he play game with your mind. "Look, you killed your own baby," and he flipped the script on you. We worry about a previous abortion. We worry about an inability to have children. We worry about the safety of our children. What do we worry about? Choices our children make that we have no control over. We worry about the rising cost of college education. We worry about our health. We worry about chronic diseases. We worry about the inability to qualify for disability. We worry about the rising cost of health, home, and auto insurance. We worry about an unstable economy. We worry about a loss of income. We worry about an inability to pay bills. We worry about aging parents. Some of you worry about growing older ourselves. We worry about relatives serving in other countries. We worry about the upcoming election. We worry about terror groups in America. We worry about identity theft. We worry about cyber attacks. We worry about passing exams. We worry about what if my spouse commit adultery. We worry about how can I ever forgive. We worry about sins of our past. We worry about getting caught for what I have done in my past. We worry about rejection. We worry about being hurt again. We worry about I'm not good enough. We worry about what will people think. We worry about what will happen if my spouse dies before me. We worry about how will I make it alone. We worry about the future, and we worry about death and much more. Why do Christians worry? Why do Christians worry? Number one, because of a lack of faith. Matthew 6:30b says, "Why do you have so little faith?" That's in the text. Why do you have so little faith? In Luke 17:5 it says, "And the apostles said to the Lord, increase our faith." Faith is to totally trust, believe, and have confident hope and reliance in Christ. Faith is to totally trust, to totally believe, to totally have confidence, hope, and reliance in Christ. Hebrews 11:6a also says, "But without faith, it is impossible to please him." Beloved, the more faith we possess, the less we will worry. The wisest thing we can pray is, "Lord, increase my faith." Secondly, why do Christians worry? Believers worry because of being overly concerned about tomorrow. We worry about being overly concerned. We worry because we are overly concerned about tomorrow. In Matthew chapter 6, verse 34 in the text, "So don't worry about tomorrow, for tomorrow will bring its own worries. Today's trouble is enough for today." Why are you worried about something a week from now, 2 weeks, or some of you are worried at Christmas time and you don't know if you're going to get out of today? Amen. Beloved, the Lord requires that we make the most of this day and trust him for tomorrow. Say it with me. Trust God for tomorrow. Let's say it together. Trust God for tomorrow. Let's say it again. Listen, worrying about tomorrow will cause you to be less effective today. Worrying about tomorrow will cause you to be less effective today. Number three, many Christians worry because of focusing more on their circumstances rather than Christ. Many Christians worry because of focusing more on their circumstances rather than Christ. Hebrews chapter 12, verse 2a says, "Looking unto Jesus, the author and finisher of our faith." Beloved, keeping our eyes fixed on Jesus enables us to overcome worry, even in the most difficult of circumstances. Many Christians worry because of focusing more on your circumstances rather than the Christ of your circumstances. The Bible says, "Look unto Jesus," Hebrews 12:2a, "the author and finisher of your faith." Beloved, keeping your eyes fixed on Jesus enables you to overcome worry even in the most difficult circumstances. Number four, many Christians worry because of a deficiency of the Word of God in their lives. If you don't have if you're not increasing in the Word, you will worry if you're not increasing in the Word of God. But if there's a deficiency of the Word of God, you'll find yourself worrying all over the place. 1 Peter chapter 2, verse 2 says, "As newborn babes, desire the pure milk of the Word, that you may grow thereby." Spiritual immaturity comes because of not reading and applying the Word of God in your life. Spiritual immaturity comes as a result of not reading and applying the Word of God in your life. Saints who are spiritually growing in Christ will worry less, and as a matter of fact, worry will dissipate. Number five, many Christians worry because of an inability to wait on the Lord. You make a mess when you fail to wait on the Lord. Many Christians worry because of an inability to wait on the Lord. Psalms 27:14 says, "Wait patiently for the Lord. Be brave and courageous." Yes, wait patiently for the Lord. Impatience will bring on worry. Therefore, be patient and do not allow worry to move you ahead of God's timing and his will for your life. Ecclesiastes chapter 3, verse 11a says, "He has made everything beautiful in its time." Number six, many Christians worry because of a loss of spiritual perspective. Many Christians worry because of a loss of spiritual perspective. Worry will dissipate as you see things from God's perspective. Not your perspective, God's perspective, which comes from having the mind of Christ. Philippians chapter 2, verse 5 says, "Let this mind be in you, which was also in Christ Jesus." Psalms 119, verse 18a also says, "Open my eyes that I may see." When you have the mind of Christ, God will give you a spiritual perspective as to what is going on with your child, as to what is going on with your husband, as to what is going on with your children, and what is going on with your grandchildren. He'll give you a spiritual perspective to see the unseen as to what is going on in the spiritual realm and in the heavenlies. What's going on in the state capitol and in Washington, D.C., and the White House, and Congress, and Senate, and Supreme Court. He will give you a spiritual perspective, and you will not be led by the media. You will be led by the Spirit of God, and God will let you in on higher dimensions in Him. What happens when believers worry? What happens transitioning? What happens when believers worry? Number one, we become angry at God, ourselves, and others. When you worry, you will become angry. You can worry yourself to the point of anger. Ephesians 4:26 says, "Be angry and do not sin. Do not let the sun go down on your wrath." Worry will drive you into an angry spirit. Being angry is a breeding ground for worry. Number two, what happens when believers worry? Believers will worry if they put their hope and confidence in people rather than the Lord. Let me tell you something. Believers will worry if they put their hope and confidence in whom? People rather than the Lord. Have you counted on somebody and they let you down? Have you counted on somebody and they betrayed you, they hurt you, they lied to you, they deceive you? Do not put your confidence in people. It will bring on worry. It will bring on worry. People will let you down. And I'm going to tell you something else about people. They do not remain in the permanent mode. A best friend today can be your worst enemy tomorrow. Are y'all ain't with me? Psalms 118 verse 8 says, "It is better to take refuge in the Lord than to trust in people." Take your refuge in the Lord, not the politician, not your relatives, not the conversations around the marketplace or your workplace. Put your trust in God. Disappointment, heartbreak, and setbacks come as a result of putting too much confidence in people and not God, which results in worry. That's why some of you are so hurt. That's why you hurt. And some of you, this message is shocking you. It's shocking you. You know why? Because there's so much deception out there. When you hear the truth, you choke. Too much culture has saturated the church until when you hear the truth, you spit it out like spinach. And then you get mad at the preacher, and I can come from the Bible, but you over your feelings and your thoughts and what you believe. God don't care about what you believe. It's about what the Bible says. It's about what the Bible says. It's about, matter of fact, when you stand before God, He's going to say, "What did you do with my word? Did you stand on my word? Did you waver?" You don't park God's word for issues. The word should intersect with every issue in your life. Number three, worry causes us to become fearful. Worry causes us to become fearful. 2 Timothy 1:7 says, "For God has not given us a spirit of fear, but of power and of love and of a sound mind." Their grandparents today, you're fearful. When you see America is going down, and America is going down fast. America's not even in prophecy. I don't even know why. I don't even try to figure it out. We started out so well. We were a Christian Judeo society, and now people have taken the Bible out to schools. They don't want the Ten Commandments anywhere. You got Christians who are ashamed of the gospel. But I tell you what, when I stand before Jesus, I want to tell him I am not ashamed of the gospel. For it is the power of God unto salvation to everyone that believes, to the Jew first and also to the unbelievers, the Gentiles. I preach the way I preach because I don't want your whipping. And I don't want your blood on my hands. For God has not given us a spirit of fear, but of power and of love and of a sound mind. A sound mind and spiritual mind is a healthy mind. Some of you worry because your mind is not stable. Your mind is not healthy. Your mind got too much stuff in it. Too much social media. Too much entertainment. Too much news. Too much football. Too much basketball. Too much everything. Crazy shows. Judge shows. The View show. This show. All over the place. A sound and spiritual mind is a healthy, well-balanced, and stable mind. Isaiah 41:10, they says, fear not. Fear not. Fear not. For I am with you. We are destined to worry if we fail to keep in mind that God is with us. Number four, when believers worry, they lose sleep. When believers worry, they lose sleep. Some of you can't sleep because you worry. Medicine can't put you to sleep. Melatonin can't put you to sleep. A shot can't put you to sleep because you're worried. Proverbs chapter 3 verse 24 says, when you lie down, you will not be afraid. Yes, you will lie down and your sleep will be sweet. Worry, listen to me closely. Worry fixes absolutely nothing. Say it with me so you can believe it. Worry fixes absolutely nothing. Let's say it a little bit louder. Worry fixes absolutely nothing. Thank you. So you may as well trust God and go to sleep. Just go, trust God and go to sleep. You can't handle it. You rocking over, turning over. You're turning the pillow over, changing the sheets, still can't sleep, can't sleep. Why don't you turn it over to Jesus, turn over, and go to sleep? Sometimes we find ourselves worrying about things. Listen to this real closely. Oh, help me, Jesus. Sometimes we find ourselves worrying about things that God has already worked out. Only to feel ashamed of ourselves because we didn't trust him in the first place.
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0: 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Faith comes through hearing.
1: He's just a regular guy with a cool job that God loves for some reason. 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
2: 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Of course, you can leave a comment as we live stream the program. And producer Tommy tells me we're on like 70-plus pages all over the interwebs. So you can't get away from us. We would love to connect with you there as well. Got a big show coming up for you today. One of our national ministry hosts is going to join us. His name is Jim Scudder. He's a guy who spends a lot of time traveling to Israel and doing a lot of archaeological and fact-finding kind of things. And he turns them into like an adventure television show that he has as a part of his ministry. It's really a lot of fun. And he's also written a new book that's coming out. We'll be talking to him about that. He's the Bible teacher you hear on In Grace on most of our radio stations here in Salem. We also, we'll have our dad joke of the day coming up. And the video today, we end every show with like the best video on the internet. Today's classic. This is Chef's Kiss good. So we'll be getting to that as we move on today. Wanted to talk about something that I heard my pastor talk about last night. We're in the middle of vacation Bible school at my church. And Bible school, if you've served in it, you know exactly how taxing it can be. I mean, we hold ours at night, so most everyone works all day. Most people don't even go home after work. They go straight to church, spend a couple of hours there, and then finally make it home around, you know, 9 or 9:30 at night. And we do this five times in a row. And there's the phrase that is absolutely just perfect encapsulating what Vacation Bible School is like for those that are helping with the service of it. There's no tired like VBS tired. So we're right here at the doorstep of finishing up, and everybody's just kind of, you know, kind of in the middle of the grind. We know the finish line is coming up, but it's still not in sight yet. So he's talking last night in our adult Sunday school class, or I'm sorry, our adult Vacation Bible School class, about the need for us to invite Jesus into our lives. Now, that's a typical evangelical kind of message, to invite Christ into your life, meaning from being on the outside to coming onto the inside, to being a part of the family of God. But that's not the context he was talking about. He was talking to those of us who are saved, those of us who have been walking with the Lord for quite some time. Because, let's just be honest, God's not a huge part of our lives. Now, if you were to stop and be asked about it, you would think, well, oh, sure, I go to church, I give money, I am a part of a mission outreach, I'm a part of a college ministry, I'm a part of working in the nursery, and these wonderful things. But what about the times away from actual church services? Is God really a part of your life? Especially when it comes to making decisions. And this is where, you know, that old cliche comes in. Pastors start going from, you know, teaching to meddling. Because what he was asking was, how often do we make God a priority in everything that we do and say. Because if we're totally honest, if we're really transparent about it, it would probably be a lot less than we would like to admit. Because we have this thing, especially men, I think, but it goes for all of us, that we can handle it. You know, life throws you a curveball. You've got to learn to deal with it and make the best out of it and just, you know, put all the load on your own shoulders to figure out the solution and to come up with the answer for everyone. But where's God in that? When do we stop and ask God about the situation? More so than just paying lip service to it. You know, because sometimes we'll say, God, we just really need your help on this. And just as like a little tip of the cap, and then we move on to try to do what we've already got in mind to do. That sound familiar? It does to me. It's too often the thing that defines me. But that's not what God wants for us. As a father, God wants us to come to him with whatever's going on in our lives, because we learn how to trust when we do that. See, there are times when we feel like the situation is too personal, the situation is too serious to be thinking about anything else but that one problem. And you can't be asking anybody else, much less God, to get involved. This is really serious. I've got to do this. That's not what God wants from us. That's not the best for our lives. When we're able to invite him in, to share our struggles, to share the things that are keeping us from being everything he's called us to being able to give over these hard things in our lives and truly sit back and say, okay, God, you lead me. You show me the way. I'm not going to go off on my own. I'm going to allow you to make the decisions. That is hard to do. Yet it is the only way we'll know that he can handle it. And it's the only way to know him in a deeper, more personal way. Because look, when you can trust him with the absolute hard things in life and you can give those over, man, your faith is going to grow exponentially. You're not going to be the same Christian who, when somebody asks, well, what's God doing in your life? You go back 20 years talking about your testimony of how you came to know the Lord. Nothing wrong with that, but what has he done for you lately? Well, a lot of times we can't answer that because we haven't given God permission to be in our lives. And that's the thing. Even if we are saved and born again and on our way to heaven, he's not going to twist our arm to be a part of our life on a day-to-day basis. It's just not his character. He wants us to come to him on his terms. And when we do that, we find the life more abundant that he promised. See, that's what Jesus always talked about, was living life on a higher plane, not better than other people, but just different and separated to his cause. That's what the ultimate in living life is about. And that's what he calls us to do, but we can only experience that when we invite him into our circumstances, into our lives. And it takes a lot of guts and courage to do that. But when we do, man, the benefits. Whew.
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2: Welcome back. Thank you for being a part of today's program. It is the Steve Marston Show, and I heard from some people today about the basketball game last night. And I know there's a lot of you who not necessarily big basketball fans wonder why, talking about the NBA playoffs. Because my team, the San Antonio Spurs, are in it for this is the seventh time that they've played in it. They're all time 6-1 in the 5-1 I should say in the championship series. And last night they were up big late in the ball game, like third quarter, blew a 14-point lead and lost. I was not too happy with that last night. And I've heard it from some people about it today. You know, the Knicks haven't lost a game since, like, I don't know, last January or whatever it is. And can the Spurs win? Yes, the Spurs, but they've got to rally tonight. Or the game two, whenever it is. I don't think it's tonight. I think it's maybe night after tonight. But anyway, Spurs, I'm still behind you. We're still going to right this ship, but we gotta win game two. Gotta win game two. Okay, so as I like to do on this program a lot, is take things that happen in real life, in real situations, and talk about them. Because usually whenever I'm talking about something in real life, it will be relevant and engaging for you, because my life really isn't any different than yours just because I'm on this side of the microphone. So I was talking with a coworker, and he was really dreading telling his wife about some changes that happened to his schedule here at the radio station. And the reason was is because his wife just doesn't like change very much. In fact, she deplores it. She can't stand when something comes up out of the blue. It just really throws her for a loop and makes her angry. And it takes a little while to get things back calm. And my friend was saying he didn't want to tell his wife. And he did. Or he did not, I should say, for a long time, up until he said last night, when he began telling his wife about what was going on here at work concerning him and his position. And it's not that it was a huge deal, but it is a significant reduction in hours, and that means a reduction in pay and the whole thing. And I asked him, well, how did it go telling your wife? And he said, well, just about like I thought it would. She blew a gasket about it. And he said, she just absolutely hates change. And I got to thinking about that. Change is something that I used to dislike a lot. I noticed that because once you found a little groove and a little comfort, you know, you like to stay there because everything can be predictable. But it didn't take me too long to understand that there's really not a whole lot we can control, because life is all about change. Nothing stays the same ever. As much as we would want to hold on to it, it's just like sand slipping through our fingertips. So why do we fight so much against it? Well, I mean, I think it does have a lot to do with that comfort level that I mentioned a moment ago, but I think it also gives us some kind of security in that we have control over something. But honestly, when you really break things down, what do we really have control over in life? I mean, think about it. You don't have control over things that your boss is going to do or say. You don't have control over what your spouse is going to do or say. Same thing with your kids. Same thing with the people you hang out with that are your friends. You can't control their behavior or their actions as much as you would like to think you can. We really can't. The only thing we can do is react to it. That's what we have to learn how to do, is be better in reaction. Because the thing about it is, if we fight so hard against the change that inevitably will happen, we're going to spend our time just beating our head against that wall and wasting time being angry or being bitter or being just unhappy over the situation, instead of looking at it for what it is. Okay, this didn't come as a pleasant surprise to us. So what are we going to do? How are we going to handle it? Well, I think the first thing you and I as believers need to do is to do what we talked about in the first segment. Invite God into our situation. Invite him in and give him control and give him the keys to it and say, God, we didn't expect this. This thing really took us by surprise, and we're really upset and hurt and all of the feels about it. What do we do? Will you lead us in this? And then secondly, is being able to know how to control our emotions and control our tongue especially. I mean, Chuck Swindoll, who's a great Bible teacher that you hear on Insight for Living on a lot of these Salem radio stations, is famous for saying, life is 90% of how you react to situations. The other 10% is just kind of things you can't control. So when you have that perspective of, I'm not going to be boss in a lot of situations, and I've got to give this over, then we've got to make sure we control our attitude and our tongue, because it's so easy to lash out. It's so easy to just make a comment without really thinking about it. You ever been there? Yeah, I know, me too. So don't fight against the change. The change is going to happen. React to the change positively. That's what we've got to be able to figure out and learn how to do. That will draw us closer to Christ in more ways than we can ever imagine. Stay with us.
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18: the most people. Unique show you'll hear today. The Steve Marston Show is back.
2: Yes, indeed, we are back. Thank you for being here. It's time to welcome in our special guest. He is the Bible teacher on many of these Salem radio stations. His in Grace. His name is Jim Scudder, and we welcome him in. Hey, Jim, how are you, my friend?
19: I'm good, Steve. How are you?
2: I am excellent. It's great to have you back here. Of course, pastor there at Quinton Road Baptist Church in the Chicago area, and you're also an adventurer. You travel all over the world, especially in Israel, doing a lot of archaeological digs and being a part of seeing how history really does prove the Bible is true. And also, you're an author, so you're a man that doesn't stay still for very long. And again, we appreciate your time joining us.
19: Thank you. Yeah, I think, you know, God created us, I think, all with a sense of adventure. Mine might be a little, like, turned up too high. I don't know. But I enjoy it. And, like, listen, connecting the truths and the proofs of the Bible, you know, in Acts it says we have many infallible proofs. You know, speaking of the resurrection, but I think it applies to archaeology and other things, too. Like, there's so much evidence for God and the truth of his word. So it's fun.
2: And it's really been fun listening to, especially your Friday broadcast, because those are the ones where you kind of are on location and going through all of these different adventures. And I remember one that just pops off the top of my head is the one about Jericho and seeing the stuff that really happened there, proving that the walls did come down and that there was a section there where Rahab the prostitute lived that was still standing. And all of that, I mean, it just does cement your faith so much, knowing that, yeah, this really happened.
19: Yeah. No, and Jericho was kind of one of our very first shows on from Israel. But how fascinating that is when you start to realize, like, exactly what you would expect to find if the Bible's true is what you find, including, like, full jars of grain that are burnt. And the archaeologist said, like, that's unprecedented. You never find it because the plundering army takes the food.
2: Sure.
19: You don't burn it. You don't leave it, you know. But the Bible said that's what you would find. They burned the city. They left everything for God.
2: Jim Scudder is our guest here on the Steve Marston Show. And another reason I wanted to have him on is because you've got a new book called The Spiritual War Against Israel, Defending Biblical Zionism and Understanding Israel's Place in God's Prophetic Plan. So that's been in the news here a lot lately. I mean, we could go back to that Tucker Carlson interview with Mike Huckabee, and

0: does.
1: Yeah, because when you really think about it, I mean, what I guess the genesis of it, if you'll forgive the pun, happens in Genesis when God makes the covenant to Abraham saying, I'm going to give you this land and it's going to be for you and your descendants. And some people look at that as thinking, well, maybe that covenant has already passed and it's been fulfilled and no longer in use. But the Bible is, I think, pretty clear that God still has big plans for the nation of Israel.
0: Well, that covenant, and this is really neat, Steve, because, you know, it starts in Genesis 12:3, but it continues on. Abraham, Isaac, and Jacob all get the same. And the consistent promise is that land will be theirs and their seed. And I think that almost the only way to read that is their ethnic, their biological seed will have possession of that land forever. So I'm a Gentile. I took the DNA. I was hoping I had some Jewish, but I don't. But they have a promise. Now, Christians, we get to share in some of the blessings and things, but God has given them a unique and amazing blessing. Part of that covenant, if you remember when Abraham, God told Abraham to take some animals and birds and cut them in half and then spread them apart. And this was called a cutting ceremony where you two parties that were making this covenant would walk through it, showing like the seriousness of it. Like, if I break this promise, if I break this covenant, you know, kill me. But then God makes Abraham fall asleep. So who's walking through the midst of those animals? It's God himself. So God is promising to himself that he's going to do these things. So if God is true, which we know he is, and he is a promise-keeping God, then he's going to fulfill that promise to the ethnic descendants of Abraham, Isaac, and Jacob. Now, if he breaks that promise, we're in trouble, Steve, because he's promised me eternal life if I put my trust in his son, Jesus. He's promised me to never leave me or forsake me. Like, I'm in trouble if he's a promise-breaking God, but that's why you find Romans 9 through 11 in the Bible. Why is it there? It's weird.
1: Yeah.
0: You know, you have sin, justification, salvation, sanctification, and then Israel? Why is that there? It's because God is saying, hey, they haven't always done right. They rejected the Messiah nationally, not individually. The early church was all Jewish.
1: You know? Right.
0: But nationally, they rejected the Messiah. But God is not done with them. That's what Paul said. I'm an Israelite. I'm a Benjamin. Has God forsaken his people? God forbid. So I don't know how people can come up with any other conclusion, especially people that espouse the Bible or Christianity, then we had better be on the side of Israel. I'm not saying we're on the side of the current administration. I love America, even though I wasn't a fan of the Biden administration. But even during Biden, I still said, I support America. I love America. So we're not saying you're supporting every last thing any leader does in Israel. We're saying you're supporting the idea and the promise and the people, the modern miracle of Israel.
1: Absolutely. Jim Scudder is our guest here on the Steve Marston Show, and we're talking about his book that's out called The Spiritual War Against Israel, Defending Biblical Zionism and Understanding Israel's Place in God's prophetic Plan. So let's define what biblical Zionism is, because that is a term, again, in the secular world that's thrown around a lot. Maybe a lot of people don't realize it is a Bible term. So what exactly does it mean?
0: You know, Zion is one of the names that is used for Israel, the people of God, the people of Israel. But it's actually a spot on in Jerusalem. One of the hills in Jerusalem is Zion, Mount Zion. We sing the song, you know, we're marching to Zion. So Zionism, it's just the word that they chose when, you know, late 1800s, when there's this yearning in the heart of Jewish people. And by the way, that yearning went all the way back, you know, they would always say next year in Jerusalem. It was always this yearning. Hatikva is the national anthem. It was a song before his national anthem of hope, let the hope of the return. But in the late 1800s, there was this like physical movement. And this was before the Holocaust. This was before World War I, and people, leaders, Jewish leaders in Europe and other places were starting to say, hey, we want our homeland back. God promised it to us, and we want to make that happen. So I believe it's a God movement on them,

0: and eventually that led to them miraculously being reborn. Steve, never in human history has a people been so dispersed for so long and yet to return to their land speaking the same language, which Hebrew wasn't a common language anymore. It was kind of a religious prayer language, but that was it. They resurrected the language. They worshiped the same God. It's unbelievable. It's unprecedented in human history. But then that plus what we read in the Bible, every prophet except Jonah predicted the return of the Jews after a dispersal.
1: Yeah. And
0: so how can you read all of those and then see what happened in 48 and not say, this is of God?
1: Exactly. Because when you really start to dig into the Old Testament, you're so right that every one of those prophets, except for Jonah, does mention that because that was such a rallying point for the hope that God will keep his promise that he made, like what we talked about, all the way back to Abraham, Isaac, and Jacob. The land will be his descendants, their descendants, for all of eternity. And the son of David will reign and rule from Jerusalem. I mean, those are the things that they held on to hope for when everything seemed dark.
0: Yeah, and so you have these so-called Christian on the far right, and they're really disparaging Israel. Any person that is a true believer, someone that has accepted by faith Jesus as their Savior, the Son of God who died on the cross and rose again, we will be worshiping a Jew for all eternity. So if you're anti-Semitic or anti-Jew, you're in for a miserable eternity because you're going to be worshiping a Jew. All of the writers of Scripture are Jewish. Like, even if you don't have the same understanding of end times as I would, I'm a dispensationalist. I don't apologize for that. I think it's the only kind of framework that really fits everything on all the prophecies. But even if you don't hold to that, fine. Who gave you, what family on the earth gave you your Messiah? What family on the earth gave you your Bible? Like, for that alone, shouldn't we love them unconditionally and be their friend and stand by them when the whole world is turning against them? So the reason this keeps coming up, from Haman to Hitler to Hamas, it's a spiritual war. I don't think you can explain what's going on today against the Jews and has gone on all these centuries outside of this being a spiritual matter. In other words, there's this group of people that God said, I'm going to bless the whole world with, and they have, by producing the Messiah, Jesus. Why would it be that the whole world is against that? Because there is a devil, there are fallen angels, the demons, and they hate God, and they hate God's plan and God's promises. So they're always going to fight against that. And that's what I think we're seeing.
1: And just to underscore that point, I came across this and I don't remember where I saw it, but they asked someone, well, how many Jewish people do you think there are in the world? And the guy was like, oh, I don't know. There's 8 billion people. So maybe what, a billion of them or half a billion people? And it was 16 or so, what, million or something. I mean, it's a tiny, minuscule of the population, which just goes to your point. Why is so many people so hostile to this one small little group of people? And it's all biblical, and you know?
0: Yeah, and they've been, by and large, like a pretty lovely people.
1: Yeah.
0: You know, they're moral. I mean, I'm not saying everyone, okay? So I'm not painting with such a broad brush, but I'm saying, by and large, the Jewish people in Israel and around the world have contributed to society immensely. They're good neighbors. They have good morals. I don't even know where this dislike for them comes from, other than there are these lies that people hear and they believe, which are lies. So if we're listening to the father of lies, we're going to start to treat God's earthly people wrong. And the only way that I know to share Jesus with my Jewish friends, Yeshua, is to love them. As a matter of fact, that's the only way I know how to show Jesus to anybody, somebody that's Muslim or atheist, because Jesus is changing my life, and he wants me to love my enemy. And so we need to love the Jewish people unconditionally because of that. But also, on top of that, they have been a blessing. They have the incredible inventions are Jewish, like medical and other like advancements in our society are because of Jewish people. So there's many reasons that we should be supporting them and loving them, and not the opposite.
1: Absolutely, and what you said is so true. When you're reading the book of Romans, God's not through with them yet. So if God's not through with them, and He's not through with us, we need to continue to support them. Again, the book is called The Spiritual War Against Israel, Defending Biblical Zionism and Understanding Israel's Place in God's Prophetic Plan. Jim Scudder is the author of it. He's also the Bible teacher on In Grace that you hear on most of these Salem radio stations. So when you give this book to someone, what's your kind of ultimate goal when they get through reading it? What do you hope happens?
0: So the last chapter, Steve, is about my journey in this this practice of loving the Jewish people. I tell basically a kind of a 3-year story where I was doing a lot of work in Israel with filming documentaries and things. So I was starting to develop a lot of Jewish friends that were Israeli, but I'm thinking, like, I live in Chicago. We have a huge Jewish community, and they're really close to us where we live in the northwest suburbs. I don't know one. I don't know any rabbis. I started to feel really guilty about that. So I asked the Lord, and I wrote this whole thing out in the book. Lord, help me find a way to connect and just to show how much I care and support the Jewish people. And through a series of what I would almost call miracles, like these chance encounters that have to be more than just chance, I got quickly connected to the Jewish community. And then October 7th happened. And all of a sudden, I think, one of the only pastors they knew. Wow. And all these people are coming out against them. Before Israel had even gone into Gaza, they were being accused of genocide and all this nonsense. So you have this pastor that's already befriended them and been to some of their events, and who are they calling? They're calling me. They're calling on our church to do some public stuff in support of the Jewish people. So we've had, I would say, 30 or more amazing opportunities, public opportunities, to be a blessing to the Jewish people. And since then, Steve, we got a brand new building donated to our ministry that will double the size of our Bible college and seminary.
1: Wow.
0: Hobby Lobby bought it and donated, like, it's probably worth about $5 million. And, like, I'm not saying that's because we're supporting Israel and the Jewish people, but I can't say it's not.
1: Yeah. Jim, we got to leave it right there. I'm sorry, just out of time. Thank you so much for joining us.
2: Christianity is not a religion. It is a relationship.
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9: 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How did they get light to the bottom? They used floodlights.
1: Floodlights. Yeah, that makes sense. Welcome back. It's the Steve Marston Show. Thankful that you're being a part of the Wednesday afternoon festivities. 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Let's see what else is happening around the world. This story is pretty interesting. You remember American Idol? Just concluded, I don't know what, its 1,000th season? I don't know. But what they were talking about was the 3 finalists were probably the most outspoken and upfront Christians that had ever made it to the finals, because all 3 of them were like that. And the winner was a lady named Hannah Harper. She's 26 years old and already has 3 kids. And she took home the top trophy, and one of her lifelong dreams was to be able to sing on the stage of the Grand Ole Opry, and that's what she got to do with Carrie Underwood. She sang her original song called String Cheese that earned her praise back when she auditioned for the competition, and she said to share the stage with American Idol judge Carrie Underwood was a big deal, and she said Underwood had teared up when she first heard the song String Cheese, which Harper explained was about her struggle with postpartum depression, and Underwood described the lyrics as being very relatable, and it was just a cool thing, because I don't know if you know this or not, I don't have big of a country music fan you are, but in the old days, the original Grand Ole Opry House was a building called the Ryman Auditorium. And that housed all of them. I mean, all the way back to the day one beginnings. Well, they cut out a circle from that stage where all the legendary performers stood on, and they transferred it over to the Opryland Opry House. And so now all the performers that stand on that microphone stage or stand on that stage are standing singing into a microphone on the same piece of wood that all these legendary singers stood on so many years ago through the Grand Ole Opry's history. So it was really pretty neat to see her be able to do that. Let's see what else. Oh, I don't know if you know Shane Idleman. I don't really know him very much at all. I know he's kind of popular on social media. He's a pastor, and he's kind of TikTok famous for a lot of reels and things that he's done. But he has shared with his congregation and his followers that he's been diagnosed with head and neck cancer. He said they've been discussing treatment options, and the path going forward. He said, there's no plan B. He says, surgery's not an option, radiation's not an option, and chemotherapy at this point is not an option. So he says, it's all about trusting God, not being naive or stupid, just trusting God. We're going to take it week by week, he said, and I'm going to, I love this, pastor through it. Good stuff. Keep him in your prayers for sure. Bryce Crawford is also in the news. You know, he made the big splash a few months ago when he, as a, I guess, 22, 23-year-old kid, interviewed Kenneth Copeland, the kind of the granddaddy poobah of all the prosperity gospel preachers. And it was like the first interview that Kenneth Copeland had given to anyone in, you know, like 15 or so years. And Bryce did a really good job, accounted himself really well and respectful, but also challenging in that episode. And Bryce also is back now with his latest podcast. And he told his listeners that one of the things he really struggled with was gluttony. Now, that's something most people don't like to talk about, especially here in the United States. We kind of overlook gluttony as a sin that is named as such in Scripture. And he told his listeners that gluttony in our society has been normalized, and a lack of self-control that points to spiritual starvation in your life. He said that sin involves turning to food for comfort, control, escape, or satisfaction instead of turning to Jesus. And he described himself as a guy who struggled with overeating and being gluttonous with food. He said it really gets down to being a heart issue. He argued that the sin harms people spiritually, emotionally, and not just physically, because instead of joy, he said, food can lead to regret, guilt, and even idolatry. Bryce said that he was saved at the Waffle House in his neighborhood 5 years ago, and he admitted that he had a hard time with gluttony. He said at one time he would eat 40 chicken nuggets from McDonald's due to an unrestrained, ravenous appetite. He would binge on food like that and then turn around and feel guilty because of it and not be able to feel like he could control his eating habits, and it led to just feeling bad about himself. And he's like, I finally gave that over to God, got into a weight loss program and exercise program. He said he's still not easy, still struggles, but gluttony. Who would have thought that a 22-year-old kid, especially if you see him, he looks really healthy, struggles with that. So just goes to show, man, you just never know what people are going through. And this one last thing I wanted to show is Jonathan Rumi from The Chosen. This was a video he made about how his life has changed since being cast as Jesus. Let's watch.
10: 3 months before I booked the role of the show, I went through a deeper spiritual conversion. And a few months before that, I had made some other decisions about living my life differently. I will spend every waking moment I can trying to live for Christ. But in doing so, it changes how you live your life. It's changed how I live my life.
11: It is my honor to welcome Jonathan Rumi this evening.
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10: 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It's not what the world does, but we are in the world, not of the world.
11: And the winner of the Film Impact Award is...
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1: Okay, welcome back. Every day we like to go over a Bible verse. We pick one for the week that we just kind of break down as each show progresses so that by the time we get to Friday, we've got it committed to memory. We call it faith between your ears because I think that is where we lack the most in growth. When we start talking about memorization, I know everybody says, well, I can't do that. I'm too old and I just can't. And you don't even try. And I think that is such a tool of the enemy to discourage us from learning God's word, because I can't think of one single thing that is better for us than to actually know God's word and have it hidden in our heart. And to be able to have it between our ears, because you and I both know that life will throw all kinds of craziness at us, and it'll slap us around if we're not careful. It'll start telling us things that aren't true. And then you couple that with some of those voices we have in our heads, those things are negative too. So what do we do? Well, we got to know what His Word says. Because we can't live by emotions. We can't live by the way we feel. We have to know what He says about us. So that's why we try to learn a verse every single week. So this week we've been studying Psalm chapter 1. It's a familiar passage. It's verses 1 and 2. And it talks about the person who has joy, who has the peace, who has contentment. How does that happen? Well, it says, the joys of those who do not follow the advice of the wicked, or stand around with sinners, or join in with mockers. He says, the people that do that, they're just kind of like everybody else. But the ones who don't, they delight themselves in the law of the Lord, meditating on it day and night. And oh, the joys that come from that. That's what it's saying. And again, it's not about learning every single word dead solid perfect, but it is knowing what Scripture says and what it really means. So let's learn it. Psalm chapter 1, verses 1 and 2. It's our faith between our ears here for this week on the Steve Marston Show. Okay, this video is the best one on the internet today, and it's a classic. I love it so much, and I think it just speaks for itself. Let's watch this. Now, for those of you that are just listening on the radio, there are two little boys, 5 or 6 years old, maybe at the most, and they've got one of those trash cans that where you step on the little lever and it pops up the lid, and they're smacking each other in the face with it. Boys will be boys. Watch. Here's the one in the orange. He finally gets the kid in the green. Boom. There he goes. Again, right in the noggin. And they're just laughing. They are having the best time. Because, you know, that's not something that moms let happen. Dad is filming this, right? You know that 100%. That does it for the show today. Thank you for joining us. We really appreciate you being a part. Thanks to Jim Scudder for his appearance today. Go get his book and check out In Grace on this radio station. Producer Tommy, thank you for a great job. Well done. And we'll be back tomorrow at 3. Hope you will be too. Adios.
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0: 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As always, good to have you.
1: Who are you talking to?
0: To you.
1: Oh, okay. That was kind of weird. Always good to have you.
0: It's good to have you.
1: Oh, thank you so much.
0: Usually I say thanks for hanging out with me, but today I had you.
1: Yes, and yesterday I was waiting because usually you say, and beautiful Paula will be on the show with me, and you didn't say it. I was like, wow, I've been demoted.
0: I think I told the audience yesterday I was having a really bad day yesterday.
1: Okay, there you go.
0: No, that was the Bible study last night. I said, well, it was a tough night and a really tough morning, and so forgive me.
1: Yeah, I do, and I shouldn't put you on the spot like that.
0: But your beauty is radiant in this office studio.
1: Yeah, you know why? It's hot in here. It's 80.2 degrees in here. People pray for me because I'm about to melt. Why is it so hot, babe?
0: Paula, we've decided 80 is perfect.
1: We? Yeah, Sam's in here, and I don't think he's on your team either. It's really hot. I'm over here a fan of myself. But, yeah, it's good to be with you, but not in this room. My goodness, baby. Okay, so.
0: So what's up?
1: Well, we started Sweet Summer Devotions this week. So summer is officially here. You know, the kids are all out of school, graduation's done and over, and the kids are all talking, you know, what grade they are for next year. And then the kids in church, not just the school, but they all get to move up. So if the kids were in pre-K, kind of they're in just K. K through first. And so this is rough because those kids that go from, like, pre-K in kindergarten to first and stuff, the snacks change.
0: You remember the story?
1: Oh yeah,
0: the little boy.
1: Yeah,
0: when somebody says first day in the bigger class, mm-hmm. and he came out with a scowl on his face, and mom said, "What's wrong?" He said, "The snacks in this class are terrible.
1: They're crummy.
0: Crummy it happened to be a communion Sunday. Yeah. They're crummy snacks. All they give you is a little tiny cracker and a cup of juice." So it was Communion Sunday. So he thought, no, I'm sorry. This is the rest of your life. You don't get snacks.
1: Yeah, that's it. You buy your own snacks, kid. Talk to your mom after church. Don't you know we're a poor church?
0: Be happy you got anything at all.
1: That's right. And they all run in here. You know, you had about 20, I don't know, or more kids in here. The number of kids coming for M&M's and Skittles has really grown.
0: See, the kids are getting smarter. They're making their parents come to third service because they know there's more time. And then come in and get candy. Mm-hmm. I've been, for the audience to explain this, I've been giving candy to kids for 30 years.
1: Yeah.
0: And they come in at the end, they've got little M&M's or Skittles or lollipops or something, mm-hmm. I let them choose. Mm-hmm. And the deal that I have with these kids mm-hmm. is that they have to, when they grow up, take care of us in the nursing mm-hmm. home. Mm-hmm. So this is the way we kind of bribe them.
1: Yeah, bargain.
0: Well, those kids love me.
1: Yeah.
0: You know, I'm like, they're my biggest fans.
1: Oh, yeah.
0: And, but boy, they're getting more and more and more in number.
1: Yeah.
0: And candy, you told me, is getting expensive.
1: Candy has gotten expensive. Yeah. And, you know, for the audience, the parents all know. And sometimes it's really kind of sweet because some of the parents are supplying, especially those people with 4, 5, 6, 7 kids. And that is no joke.
0: When they come in and start asking for hamburgers, I know those parents aren't feeding their kids at all. What do you want today? I want a hamburger.
1: Grandpa Ron, can you help me out? Yeah. But so, you know this is true, because I'll tell these kids, look, Grandpa Ron wouldn't have this candy if I didn't go to the store and buy this candy, because you know he can't drive.
0: Yeah, but they're not buying that.
1: No, they totally ignore me. I don't think he's seen the inside of an HEB. So it's, you know, thank Mama Paula. One time you went in the HEB, that's right, and you bought a mop because you had some money that I gave you while I was out of town.
0: Our old house was across the street from an HEB. And Paula was going out of town. She was going to retreat or speaking in retreat or doing something. I don't remember what it was.
1: I don't either.
0: But you always give me some money.
1: Yeah.
0: And I don't deal with money. And you always give me some money. Mm-hmm. And say, if you need something, here's the money. And you always give me too much. And so you were coming home on Saturday. Mm-hmm. And I realized that on Saturday, I hadn't spent any of the money.
1: You felt pressure, huh?
0: Yeah. I thought, well, if I don't spend it, I'm going to lose it. So I'm
1: going to have to give it back to her, huh?
0: I can't drive, so I walked across the street. Now, that was taking my life into my hands.
1: Yeah.
0: In that HEB parking lot.
1: Yeah.
0: I looked and looked and looked, and the only thing I saw there was a mop, and I bought a mop. And I don't know why I bought the mop, but I bought a mop, and I came back, and I gave you what little bit of money was left. You go, you did pretty well.
1: Yeah, yeah. What did you spend it on?
0: Yeah, where's this mop? What did mop show up for?
1: $17 for a mop back in that day. Yeah. But, you know, I married up. I married a neat, clean guy, so that you bought a mop really made sense.
0: I told somebody one day, I haven't been inside the HEB, I haven't been inside a Home Depot or a Lowe's.
1: I think you went in Lowe's one time, but I'm...
0: Oh, no.
1: Back over on 35, you went in there one time with me for, like, something, I remember.
0: Well, if I'd done that, I'd broken out in hives.
1: It was weird having you in there, because it was like, the police going to come. Yeah, she kidnapped this man and made him
0: come. You steal something and you walk out with it, and those alarms go off.
1: Oh, yeah.
0: Well, if I go into a home do-it-yourself type place,
1: like,
0: the alarms go off when I go in. So
1: yeah. This man, if you see him coming here, call somebody.
0: Silver alert.
1: That's like when I was in the Bahamas and I told the kids, and I've told this story before. I told the kids, look, I'm getting away from y'all. This is mom's break time. You're going to be with your dad. It's going to be okay. If you have to call me, it better be an emergency. It better be an emergency. So I'm minding my own business. I'm finally relaxed a little tiny bit. You know, I'm way far away. I can't run home and help these people out. They can pick up. Kill the bugs that are in there, and if the dog happens to have an accident, they have to pick it up. I know they're not going to wait for me to come back from a vacation, because they wait all day for me to get home from work to pick up. The dog went in the house. Well, get it. These are men. No, Mom, you.
0: They're men now.
1: Yeah, they're men now, but they were, you know, 12. That's grown enough to pick up a bug or something. Anyway. So they call me. I'm like, what? What's going on? Mom, this is... they had the excitement in their voice like something really was wrong. And I'm thinking, I can't get home quick enough. Who can I call? Mom. I was like, what? Dad knows how to use the washing machine. That was the first emergency call. I was like, no, you didn't. Okay, goodbye. A couple of days later, they call. Mom. I was like, this better be real. And so, somebody should have been bleeding. That's what I'm saying. Or having a hard time breathing or something. And so they said, Mom, Dad has a screwdriver. Tell him to put that down. He has no business with that. That was their two emergencies.
0: Me with a tool is an emergency situation.
1: Yeah. Yeah. And you... using the washing machine. Dad does, too, know how to use the washing machine.
0: No, but if you'll remember, you were upset with me because I put the whites and colors in together.
1: I know. Everything was pink.
0: Yeah. I need clean clothes every day.
1: I know.
0: So I did that.
1: Yeah.
0: But, oh, well.
1: You had to wear pink underwear, so it was all your fault. Anyway.
0: What's on your heart today?
1: So, craziness. I'm loving my life. Like I said, I married up. I'm thankful that I'm married to you. But so Sweet Summer Devotions had begun, and it was, you know, I didn't want to tell my testimony again. You know, they can go online and they hear from me all the time. So I wanted to tell Esther's sweet summer devotion from the book of Esther. And so that was fun. So you can go online and listen to it. Maybe we'll talk about it later. But so today I was thinking about this is what I wrote to myself.
0: Before you go in, who's next? Who's Monday?
1: Jessica Sandlin is on June 8th. And then we'll be off for 2 weeks because that's normally our vacation. We get to go on vacation this year. But I made a mistake because usually Father's Day is like the 14th, 15th, around there. It's not till the 21st. So it was already planned that we would go on vacation after the 15th, thinking that's the 14th, thinking that was Father's Day, but it's not. So, but we're still taking those 2 weeks off. So there won't be a Sweet Summer Devotion on June 15th or June 22nd. But on June 29th, you and I will still be out of town because we will be in town on the 15th, but we'll be out of town on the 29th, and that will be Anna Garza. So I have to watch that one while we're still on vacation. So anyway, going to be good. And there were a lot of ladies, and the audience usually grows as the weeks, you know, progress. Kids are out of school, and a lot of teachers are able to come. It was really a fun time.
0: This has been such a blessing to our church. The ladies love hearing the stories that the ladies have. Mm-hmm. And as you say every Monday on this program, you got to get here so you can participate in when we go offline. Mm-hmm. Because you want the ministry to be personal, and yeah. So we don't go online with it, but there's a lot of great ministry that happens after the message is over.
1: Yeah, the questions that get asked, you know, it's the how do time, you know.
0: Over the years, I have been blown away by some of the statements. I think of sweet Connie, who I love, and Connie, I don't know if you and Frank are able to listen today, but oh, we miss you so much. But Connie saying, you know, I want to be good at everything, so I tried porn. I'm going to be the best porn star.
1: Best drug addict. Yeah. You know, I mean, just all kind of stuff.
0: But drug dealer.
1: Drug dealer.
0: Yeah.
1: Addict too.
0: Yeah.
1: Uh-huh. Yeah, you had a question yesterday, I think it was, or anyway, one day this week. Why would God call Paul after he persecuted the church? You know, why would God call any of us? And having Connie, she was so funny. She goes, because she had been here at the church, I don't know how many years. And somebody said, why did it take so long? Paul was scared. She was scared to ask me to give a testimony, you know, but...
0: You know, Connie and Frank, they're so refreshing because you never know what's going to come out of their mouth.
1: Yeah.
0: It's always honoring to the Lord.
1: Yeah.
0: But Connie, her life was just, it's hard to believe that the Connie we know was that Connie.
1: Mm-hmm.
0: And it's just one of those trophies, you know, look what God has done.
1: Yeah.
0: So.
1: Yeah. And to think, because we say this all the time, you know, God's not surprised by anything. And he wants to use all of us. Nothing is wasted in God's economy. When you think about Connie, sometimes even like Ken Hansen, I get to share that just this past week. This young man has finally come to church. He has a daughter, and his mom's been coming here. We've been praying for him, for his mom and I, and other people have been praying for her son for years. And he came and was talking about his background, and in a church, there's somebody who we can say, yeah, we know. I know exactly who you need to talk to, but he was standing right there next to Ken Hansen telling me his story. And Ken said, let me show you my arm where tracks used to be. He said, I almost lost my arm because I was so into drugs and stuff. And this young man's eyes just got really...
0: Yeah, and he was looking at Ken on the stage because Ken is the lead guitar player on our first worship team on Sundays.
1: And has been for years.
0: Has been for years. We picked him up at Jesus. We picked him up at Travis Park where he was homeless and addicted to drugs and alcohol. And, you know, God just picked him up that day. And, boy, what a gift he's been to the church.
1: Yeah, never been the same.
0: Yep.
1: Has never been the same. And to hear him talk about Jesus, to hear him teach.
0: Father, tell the story real quick about Ken. We're talking about Ken. See, this is it's a great thing. Talk about what God has done in people. But when Nancy got mad at me, was going to leave the church.
1: Oh, yeah. No, yeah. Yeah. And Nancy, they let us tell their story. So
0: yeah.
1: Nancy would come to the prayer breakfast, and I've been having that forever. And she would come with a song or a story, or, you know, and I would have to tell her, look, Nancy, that's not what we're here for. It's about corporate prayer. We're going to pray for other people. It's not about the song God gave you or the poem you need to read. You know, can you get out of the middle of the circle and move back into the... And she would come. The thing with, you know, the prayer breakfast would start at 9 o'clock. She'd be at 8:30 in my bedroom. I'd be like, I'm trying to get dressed here. Can you please go back in the living room and wait? And so she was starting to get a little irritated because she couldn't hear me. She couldn't hear. And so she was starting to get a little irritated. And so she told Ken that we're leaving this church. And he said to her, oh, you better straighten up because this is a church that's put up with our mess the longest. This is our church. But to see how they have really, really let the Lord change them.
0: Yeah, they've been here 20 years plus.
1: Yeah. I mean, she's my friend.
0: Oh. And they are substitute parents for the grandchildren.
1: Mm-hmm.
0: And one of their boys just graduated from school. The next one will graduate next year.
1: I know.
0: And just, you know, they're doing well.
1: Yeah.
0: Because Ken and Nancy.
1: Yeah, they stepped up.
0: Yeah.
1: Yeah. Just amazing stories. God is so good to take those broken pieces, you know, and put them back together and blow life on them and just... all things become new. It's amazing. And Ken, I mean, he is kind of a self-taught. He can do everything. He's a, I don't know what he does. He's a fabricator or what? I don't know, but he's just amazing. And
0: he's an electrician. He's a guitarist.
1: Yeah.
0: He's
1: amazing. He's just a miracle.
0: Yeah, just expert a lot of things.
1: Mm-hmm. And now he's hired several of the young men here from the church who work for him now. It just he's even teaching his own grandson now, the one who just graduated. He started working for him just a couple of weeks ago at his company. Yeah, Ken's boss, now been coming, I don't know for how many years, to your men's retreat. So even at work, he's been witnessing. He just told me the other day that factory automation designer, okay, he told me the other day that, you know, his grandson's son is at the job. And he's already witnessing to people, and Ken's like, oh, okay, you know. That's awesome.
0: Good stuff.
1: Yeah, good stuff. So where was I?
0: I don't know. I interrupted.
1: Well, no, that's okay.
0: But the story just made me think of another one. Mm-hmm. I just love, we're talking about Sweet Summer Devotions, what God has done. And, you know, the beauty of the Sweet Summer Devotion series is that the people that don't know those ladies... And they just see him at church. They figure, oh, well, she's got it all together.
1: Oh,
0: and
1: she's
0: never suffered the way I've suffered. And then they hear the story.
1: Yeah.
0: And it's jaw-dropping time.
1: Yeah.
0: And again, you have a rule. It's 20% what you've been rescued from,
1: mm-hmm.
0: and 80% the rescuer.
1: Yeah.
0: And, you know, we're not glorifying sin or anything like that. But when you look at people like Connie just the ladies who share their hearts. It takes a lot of courage to stand up in front of people,
1: mm-hmm.
0: and share all your warts.
1: Yeah.
0: And yet it always ministers to somebody.
1: Yeah. Yeah.
0: Lots of somebodies usually, but...
1: Yeah. When you... even with Connie, just talking about all the things that she went through. And like you're saying, she and Frank are about as generous a couple as... We've seen they've opened their homes before. Their homes, because they've moved a couple of times. They've opened their homes to family.
0: I didn't even know that. You know, the stuff they do quietly.
1: Mm-hmm.
0: And 10 years later, we find out about it.
1: Mm-hmm.
0: And they have been generous in so many ways.
1: Ron, whenever I was hurting, Connie would show up at my house to give me a massage. For a while, I had, I think, every massage apparatus that the world has ever made. She brought me a cane the last time she came over. And just, I mean, she was always taking care of people like that. She was a masseuse. Yeah. And
0: that's one of her past things. Yeah. I had a catch in my back, stiff neck, one time. It was really bad, and everybody could tell because I couldn't move my neck around. Mm-hmm. And she came in, had me lay on the ground, and she worked so hard. Sweat was pouring off onto me, and just but that's just her heart.
1: She's
0: been doing that for, and Frank's the same way. They've been doing that for all these years, and never would let anybody know it's not that kind of thing.
1: Yeah.
0: And yet, just who they are.
1: I think Frank's a math genius because
0: he
1: used to tutor the kids here.
0: Yeah,
1: I didn't know that until later too.
0: Yeah, he's an economics savant. I mean, he's just really, really good with budgets and money and stuff like that. Mm-hmm. And he's helped a lot of our people. Mm-hmm. They were blessed by the Lord, and that generosity spread to a lot of people. It's just, that's who God is.
1: Yeah.
0: And, you know, when somebody asks, why would God pick Paul, all the terrible things he's done, it's when God picks the worst of the worst and turns him into a trophy that God gets all of the glory.
1: Yeah.
0: And that's just one of the really cool things about just the power of the Holy Spirit. Mm-hmm. So, and Sweet Summer Devotions really highlights that.
1: Yeah. We had one lady one year. She just was depressed so much that she lost feeling, and so she began to cut herself. And she's since moved on, but I'm certain there's other people out there kind of like that. But when she shared, I mean, we were like, what? You know, because I don't have them rehearse before me. They don't tell me what they're going to talk about. I just entrust the whole thing with the Lord. And so this one year that she shared that, I had several moms of teenage girls come to me and say, do you think she would talk to my daughter or whatever? And see, that's the kind of stuff I'm talking about. It was awesome. Yeah.
0: And you've been doing Sweet Summer Devotions for how long?
1: Oh, I knew you were going to ask me that question, and I'm not ready, but a long time. I think when I go online, I think all the way back to maybe like 2014.
2: Yeah, earlier.
1: Or even earlier than that, maybe?
0: Yeah, before that. It's before that. I remember the conversation you and I had when you said, boy, the Lord's put this on my heart, because we do our Monday night ladies Bible study.
1: Mm-hmm.
0: And, you know, me, a Bible study is open the Bible and let's study the Bible.
1: Yeah, yeah.
0: And you said, but maybe just for the summer, let's do this. And I said, and I wasn't unkind or anything, but it's just, Paula, let's just, that's dumb. Let's just study the Bible. And it was almost as
1: you said,
0: Lord,
1: that's dumb?
0: Yeah.
1: That's not very nice.
0: Well, I mean, it didn't do it in an unkind way. Just the idea to stick with the Bible.
1: Uh-huh.
0: And it was like the Holy Spirit was right there and said, you butt out.
1: Mm.
0: Mm-hmm. This is for me.
1: Mm-hmm.
0: And Sweet Summer Devotions has been just unbelievably fruitful for all these years.
1: Yeah.
0: So you did well. I did well by butting out.
1: Butting
0: okay,
1: out.
0: Lord.
1: Mm-hmm.
0: I'm, take me in. 2007 is what our producer says when we started.
1: Okay.

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1: Air One. Songs that heal. 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
2: Mm-hmm.
1: The Holy Spirit said, butt out. I'm going to take a nap now and turn it over to you.
2: All right. Well, I wrote this in the middle of the night. Obedience nets rewards, and I can read my writing. Yes. I could read my writing, because sometimes I'll write something, and I'll write right on top of the other word, and then I'll be like, oh, what was I thinking? But this one is real neat. So I'm going to talk about obedience a little bit, and you're not taking a nap because I'm going to put it on you. Okay, 1 Peter 1:14 says this, as obedient children, do not be conformed to the passions of your former ignorance. Now, I probably got that out of another Bible, and then I thought, oh, I better do, 1984 NIV for the rest of them, but for that one, 1 Peter 1:14, as obedient children, and that doesn't mean little kids. We're God's children. And also, I was teasing today, because you talked about this last night, we're his sheep. We look bad. We're not very smart. But do not be conformed to the passions of your former ignorance.
1: What is it? It's pretty self-explanatory, Paul. We rescued from stuff by the power of God. Why would we run back into it?
2: Mm-hmm.
1: And I think what Peter's saying, and one of our favorite verses is 2 Corinthians 5:17. If you're new and the old is gone, mm-hmm. don't live in the old self.
2: Yeah.
1: We're called out of this world. We live in the world, but we're not of the world. And so we're supposed to live in this world as a light for Christ. And Peter's just saying, don't be the dog that returns to his vomit.
2: Mm-hmm.
1: And live in the newness of life. And we have the power given to us to be able to do that.
2: Mm-hmm. In your study last night, you said this. Well, the Psalm 98, sing a new song.
1: Mm.
2: And it was happy singers, a new and fresh song, not the old song of victimhood or whatever your old song was. Old song of self-pity, old song of whatever. But God's done marvelous things. So new songs, I love this. I have a whole lot of stuff, underlined, starred, but you said new songs celebrate victories.
1: Yeah.
2: And so,
1: Paul says that we're more than conquerors through him who loved us, and yet there's so many Christians who are living a decidedly unconquered life. And it's because we refuse

0: to leave the old things behind. You know, the devil is adept at pushing those replay buttons. And we don't know how to take those thoughts captive. We don't know first how to identify the source of them, but then we don't know what to do with them. And so we dwell on them. And if somebody's hurt us in the past, or somebody's betrayed us in 31 years of Bible teaching and counseling, and 13 years of doing this radio program, there are people who are still so stuck in what happened to them in the past that they are unable to enjoy what God is trying to do in them and through them now. Mm-hmm. And, you know, the victim mentality doesn't work. Well, I'm the way I am because it doesn't matter why. I had somebody get really angry with me in a counseling session, a man. He said, I really went back and searched my heart to find out why I am the way I am, and you're telling me, I'm telling you it doesn't matter why you are the way you are. The only thing that matters is not being that way anymore. Mm-hmm. And you can leave all of that behind. But doesn't it help you to understand why I ended up this way? And I said no to him. It doesn't help you. Because all you're doing is thinking that's the enemy getting you trapped in the past. We all have things that have happened to us. Mm-hmm. You know, nobody lives in this fallen world unscathed. So we all have bad things that happen. We're all betrayed. We all have parents who weren't loving and kind, and sometimes far worse than that. Mm-hmm. But we don't have to live in that.
1: Mm-hmm. That's why we insist at the Sweet Summer Devotions, 20% pass. And I've had, for the most part, the ladies have been very obedient. In some cases, it's been sad because they're still stuck.
0: Yeah.
1: And it's like, you know, you want to say, can you stop talking now because you're not bringing glory to the Lord. And so I really try to remind, it's 20 to 80. And, I mean, I was guilty for a long time. Mm-hmm. And so I know what I'm talking about. And how it just keeps you trapped in your past. And so even talking to a lady yesterday, she'd got a journal of all the bad things that have happened to her. And instead of journaling and maybe kind of burning those up, she keeps them. And it's like a rehash. It's like the enemy, and it's not the enemy. The enemy's brought those thoughts. But she's keeping a journal of them, so she can go back and read them all the time. I guess when things are going great, you read that and you get depressed again. I didn't get it.
0: Let me make two distinctions here. You know, 1 Corinthians 13 says that love keeps no record of wrongs. And if you are keeping a record of wrongs, he did this, she did that, they did this, and this wasn't fair, and what do I have to be happy about? If you're keeping a record of wrongs, then you're not able to enjoy the love of God that he's poured out into your heart, and you're incapable of loving other people because you're focused on you. Mm-hmm. So having said that, we want to look forward. But I've shared on this program, Paula, about the journals you kept during the time that you were praying. And those journals are very important. But when we look at those journals, I don't know if you do, but I have, and they're embarrassing for me. Mm. The pain I caused you, the violence, not physical violence, but the violence that I perpetrated on you. It's really painful and embarrassing. But we immediately look at what God has done. Mm-hmm. You know, nobody could rescue us from who we were and what where we were. But God did.
1: Yeah.
0: And the way we have said thank you to him is to live a victorious life. And I think sometimes, and you do this better than I do, I think sometimes it's really good to remember the things that we used to be trapped by and the victory that God has won for us. But the result then is worshiping God. It's not poor me. Mm-hmm. Can't believe I went through this. Boy, things are tough. Look what a faith giant I am. It's none of that at all. It's just God, only you could do this. And when you really get that in your heart, then the next time you come up with something that seems impossible, you know exactly who your God is.
1: Yeah. Yeah. Singing that new song, Happy Singers. Everyone has a new song. If they've been born again, there is a song. And if you don't have have one, ask the Lord to give you one, because he really does want to. He will deliver me. My God will set me free from all my enemies. That was usually my jam. And now my other one is, trust me. The Lord's been just telling me over and over again. And there's a song that I've been singing. You heard it this morning, I think. Just trust me. And you said, it when you started out, you asked this question, why the music first at church? Why the music first? You know, that it prepares our hearts. And I was really thankful for that, because I've been on the worship team for a long time. A worship team, even in California, not just singing to make noise, not just singing to let people know I can sing a little bit, not that at all. It's what's the words. And there's sometimes when we sing songs, I can't hardly sing because the Lord is ministering to me, you know. I'll stand the stand, you know. He forgave me of all of my sins, and so what can I say, what can I do but offer my heart, my whole life.
0: Hands high and heart exalted.
1: Heart abandoned. Yeah, and heart abandoned. There's just times when, you know, you said in the song, shout for joy, jubilant. You know, sometimes we come to church and, like you were saying, you didn't even want to put your hands up when you first went to church, you know. And there's some people in our church that, in every church I'm sure, that they have no reservation. Their arms just go up. It's like, Jesus, come and take my hand. Just go ahead and take me to heaven right now. You know, I'm so thankful that I'm going to heaven. But Lord, if you wanted to come right this minute, I'm helping. I'm putting my hands up. You don't have to come down too far to reach me. Just out of gratitude. They're singing the songs, you know. Blessed assurance, Jesus is mine. Oh, what a foretaste, glory divine. You know, I'm going to heaven. Some people ask me, I've heard this. What do you have to be so happy about? I'm going to heaven, and you know, and I know I don't deserve to go, but I'm going, and I know it.
0: But see, that's what worship is. And, you know, how can you hear from a God that you don't worship? If God's not worthy of worship, then we're a mess. Now, I know, Paula, and this is what you're alluding to, there are a lot of people that don't like the music part.
1: Yeah.
0: You know, let's just get to the word and get in and get out kind of thing. But you can't hear from the Lord unless you're a worshiper.
1: Yeah.
0: And when I got saved, I'd never even been in church. I mean, a couple times as a little tiny kid, my grandma dragged me.
1: Mm-hmm.
0: But I never opened a Bible. I'm 40 years old. Mm-hmm. I never opened a Bible.
1: Mm-hmm.
0: I didn't know a single church song. You know, you just quoted a song. Mm-hmm. I don't know those words. Mm-hmm. I couldn't do it. Now, if mm-hmm. I'm singing it, I could mm-hmm. probably come do it. But when I got saved, and I don't mean after a month or 2 months, right away,
1: mm-hmm.
0: this burden of sin had been lifted. My life was still a disaster, and I was still in real trouble. But there was a song in my heart.
1: Uh-huh.
0: And since I didn't know any songs, I made them up. And you know, I still say this. God's the only one that will listen to me sing and be pleased. But I just made them up. And that was the purest of worship. It was simple. It was pure. The story you started to tell, I shared last night when I first got saved and I went to church with you. I saw men with their arms raised, and sometimes occasionally men with crying during the worship.
1: Mm-hmm.
0: And I thought that was the most unmanly thing ever.
1: Yeah,
0: I said, the men don't act like that. That's not an you know, my dad used to make me practice handshaking.
1: Oh, I know.
0: And
1: look them in the eye and squeeze them.
0: Don't look down.
1: Tight.
0: Good grip. And so I just said, there's a way men behave, and it's not that.
1: Mm-hmm.
0: I'm not going to do it.
1: Yeah.
0: And I would come in, and you know, I didn't like that they'd say, everybody stand up.
1: Mm-hmm.
0: And so we'd stand up. I stuffed my hands so far in my pockets that my pants were about to fall down. And I just, you know, it was just very short order that I couldn't keep my hands in my pockets.
1: And, when I used to go to church with you at the beginning, or when you would come to church with me at the beginning, I wanted to sit somewhere else. You would just be, if I was him, I wouldn't say it like that.
0: I hate that song.
1: I didn't want to look at you. I was like, oh God, please let me sit somewhere else. help him to be quiet. You know, you were just kind of critical. He just kept talking to me. I'm like, I'm trying to listen to the man teach and trying to stay in the spirit. You know,
0: so that doesn't make any sense.
1: Go get in the car. Never mind.
0: See, when you learn to worship and God puts a new song in your heart, everything changes.
1: Yeah.
0: And that's the key. You know, if you've got a new song, you change.
1: Yeah.
0: And that means you're no longer a victim to the things from your past.
1: Yeah.
0: And I know I say this a lot, but it's so important for us to get it into our mind and into our heart. Nothing from your past has to influence or affect your future or your present for one more minute of one more day.
1: Mm-hmm.
0: And people think, no, it's not that easy. It really is that easy.
1: It is.
0: When you're hanging out with Jesus, that's what worship does.
1: Yeah. You said something, fight to get back into the presence of the Lord. Because what the enemy wants to do is distract us to the bad things, to those incidents or those people. And you've got to fight to get back. And remember, I've told you for years, okay, I used to say, just tell me something 14 times, and then I'll start to get it. And then it went to 21, because I still wasn't getting it. And then it's at 28. So you just keep telling us, and we'll be watching how you've overcome.
0: Well, that's when I shared the story last night, that just on... This it was Wednesday. Tuesday night, went to bed. Had a really, really hard night. Just nightmares and fitfulness.
1: They just seem so real, too, don't they?
0: Yeah, just a really hard night. And I woke up. Physically, I hurt. I just felt like the evil spirit was all around. And I felt like I was under direct attack. Now, there's a couple of things you can do. You can just kind of grit your teeth and work through it. But I knew what I was teaching Wednesday night. There's a new song.
1: A new song.
0: So I had to put on some worship music. And again, I'm not a huge music guy. And our mornings are busy, and we've always got a schedule. But I had to slow down enough to put on some, just doing my regular stuff. But there had to be worship, so I'm worshiping during all, and it changes your countenance. It changes the way you interact with other people. It changes the approach that you have to the throne of God, and when we don't do that, when we just surrender, then the enemy wins.
1: Mm-hmm.
0: So that's what worship is. We worship a God who gives us a new song.
1: Yeah,
0: and if we really get that, then we don't stay locked in by the past and the things that have happened to us.
1: Because when we do, the enemy goes, yeah, I got him, and I got him again, and I got him again, and I got him again. Psalm 100, because I like lists, what to do, how to do it, when to do it, that kind of thing.
0: Yeah, this was what to do, to whom to do it,
1: and why. Yeah.
0: And it's just a 5-verse psalm.
1: Uh-huh.
0: But it's so rich, it's what we do. And if you aren't a worshiper, if you refuse to make the worship a sacrifice of praise, when the Bible's being taught, all you're thinking about is, yeah, my wife needs to hear that, or my husband needs to hear that, instead of letting the Lord speak directly to your heart.
1: Yeah,
0: and every Sunday people's lives change forever. Every Sunday.
1: That's why I'm so thankful that, I'm praying for you and had the boys pray for you. I think this is the year your dad's going to be saved. Because the Lord can really use me, that kind of a thing. And I know you always say the Lord didn't need you, and we know that. But to think that God had told me that you would be a pastor and that you really are now. God is real. He's really big. He's really powerful. Because I, at one point, said, God, you're good, but you're not that good, because I didn't think it was going to happen after a while. But that's where we are here. And when you started teaching Revelation again, the Lord took me all the way back to the first time you taught Revelation at the base. And it starts out, you will be blessed in reading this. And I remember I wanted just to kind of touch you, because it was kind of like this is a miracle happening right now in front of me. Because you were like Paul, Saul, and now here you are, Pastor Ron. Who would have thunk it? But yeah. So anyway, I digress. Go ahead.
0: I lost my train of thought. Okay. I was listening to you.
1: You were listening to me tell you. Okay. But I started my sweet summer devotion with this question because the worship team, Dr. Peter, Sheba, and Abby was singing a song, and God is faithful, God is faithful, God is faithful. And so my question was, when you think of God being faithful, don't you think of it as being just good stuff? And pretty much everybody said, yeah. But sometimes those hard things that come into our life actually do turn out to be the good stuff. You know, we started out talking about Frank and Connie, their lives being so hard, and then Ken and Nancy, their lives being so hard, just a lot of drama in their lives. But to see what God has done in using all the drama in their lives to bring them to be the kind of people that they are, and how generous with not just their stuff, but with their hearts and with their testimony of how good God is.
0: Mm. Paul, you know what's funny about Frank and Connie? They're so direct.
1: I love that.
0: You never know what's going to come out of their mouths. Mm-hmm. And yet, they have the most generous hearts ever. I mean, they're just, yeah. they're immediately, let's get down to business. We'll help.
1: Yeah.
0: What can I do?
1: Mm-hmm.
0: And that's what God can do. That's their new song, Frank and Connie. I'll be wrong, but I think between them, there's 9 marriages.
1: Probably.
0: Okay.
1: It's up there.
0: Yeah.
1: Yeah, for sure.
0: And these are people, and they laugh about it, they cry about it. But what God has done when he brought them together and made them one has been nothing short of miraculous. Yeah. And we just happen to be the ones who benefit. Now, yeah, they've been places before here,
1: mm-hmm,
0: but at just the right time, God brought them to us. And we got to see all of this just sort of blossom. Mm-hmm. And, you know, they're going through some difficult times physically now. You know, mm-hmm, they're like us. They're getting up there in years.
1: Mm-hmm.
0: And they're going through some difficult times physically. And, you know, there's no shortage of people that want to be there to help them.
1: Yeah.
0: Because they have been so generous with their hearts.
1: Yeah.
0: And that's just the way God's body really works. That the man or the woman who says, I'm a Christian, but I don't go to church, they don't understand how much or difficult they're making things for themselves.
1: Yeah. Yeah. So, it's really difficult when that happens because they go through things and nobody knows. Nobody's there to help them, you know.
0: They just try to grit their teeth and mm-hmm, deal with it.
1: Yeah. And we find out later that something really bad had happened and we didn't know anything about it. That's so sad. Yeah. So
0: I whispered in a woman's ear on Sunday. I just said, you know, she's become a believer. And she's going through some really difficult things. I said, the good news is that you never, from this point forward, have to go through anything alone again.
1: Yeah.
0: God's put you in a family. You never have to go through anything alone again.
1: Mm-hmm.
0: And that's what really needs to be understood by people. We can't do it on our own. The world that we live in says, oh, you can do it on your own.
1: Mm-hmm.
0: But you can't.
1: Mm-mm.
0: And that's the beauty of the body of Christ and people that don't participate, they're the ones that are missing out.
1: That's right.
0: Paula, we're inside 4 minutes okay, now for the program.
1: You were talking about, because it's not just what to do, shout for joy to the Lord, worship with gladness, with joyful songs, but to whom? The Lord. And then when you got to the word with gladness, I didn't know that what that really meant with gladness. I'm thinking happiness kind of a thing,
0: mm-hmm,
1: but with others in mind. Serving others,
0: yeah,
1: because the best thing when you're down and depressed is to get up, take a shower, and serve somebody else. It gets the focus off of you. So gladness, Lord, I'm glad that I get to go to church 3 times on Sunday. God, I'm glad I get to go on Wednesday. I'm glad because this is the best place for me. I'm glad when I had the prayer breakfast. Man, that is just a beautiful time. I'm glad on Saturday we have corporate prayer. Just the power of the Holy Spirit that takes over, hearing other people's issues or things that they're taking to the Lord, it kind of almost diminishes some of the things that I'm going through.
0: And Paula, that's what worship is, serving others. And when you're not serving, you're just sitting in church, and then you're doing your own thing. There's no power in your life. The Holy Spirit's power is absent. But when you're serving other people, and this is the biggest difference, and people don't really understand because they can't see it, and sometimes they can't feel it, but the difference is that you're serving, and the power of the Spirit falls upon you, and you realize it's not on your own. It's sort of like you've been running uphill your whole life, and then you get to the top, and suddenly it's downhill, and you can kind of cruise through it. And you can serve people, even in difficult ministries, you can serve people, and it's like, hey, I'm going downhill, the wind's at my back, because there's a source of power that's available, mm-hmm. that's not available any other way. Mm-mm. And just for everybody in this audience, if you're not serving the church that you have chosen, if you're not serving others, then you're missing out on that power. Yeah. You're trying to do life on your own. When I say it was Spurgeon who said some people live their lives like they created themselves. Mm-hmm. And we need to remember, worship is worshiping the one who created us.
1: Yeah.
0: And we know from Revelation chapter 4, verse 11, that he created us to live our lives for him. And literally, mm-hmm. in Greek, it's toward him. and the only way there's power is when, in fact, we're serving others.
1: Yeah. That reminds me, what's a self-made man? He's a mess. That's what he is.
0: He's got gray hair.
1: Yeah.
0: He's stressed out, mm-hmm. anxious about everything.
1: Yeah.
0: But we're not. We're created by God.
1: Yeah.
0: And recreated by the God who loves us.
1: To give glory to him.
0: Time went fast, Paula. Thank you for tuning in. You've been listening to the day-to-day edition of The Word to Stand On for Life. I'm Pastor Ron Arbaugh from Calvary Chapel in San Antonio, Texas. 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I'll see you then.
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0: This is AM 630, The Word. Good afternoon. 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
9: Folks, how you live matters. 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But if you choose to honor God with your life, He will bless you. There's a reason to be godly. There is.
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10: 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We're so glad you're here to listen. Today's program will complete the message we began yesterday. Here's Pastor Alan with part two of Stormproof Foundations, Lessons from Matthew.
9: I'm sending you out like sheep among wolves. Therefore, so now he's going to give us a response. Be as shrewd as snakes and as innocent as doves. Be shrewd and innocent. That will take the leading of the Holy Spirit. Because I typically think I can either be shrewd or innocent, but it's hard to bundle that. Be shrewd and innocent, he said, verse 17. Be on your guard. Be watchful. Listen. Think. It's like biblical. Be on your guard against men. They will hand you over to the local councils and they'll flog you in their synagogues. On my account, you'll be brought before governors and kings as witnesses to them and to Gentiles. We know from the larger story of Scripture, that's true, but they're typically brought in chains. It's not a speaking tour. They're not collecting a fee. But when they arrest you, don't worry about what to say or how to say it. At that time, you'll be given what to say. For it won't be you speaking, but the Spirit of your Father speaking through you. Brother will betray brother to death, and a father his child. And children rebel against their parents and have them put to death. This is Jesus speaking. Have you ever met anybody that said Jesus was all about love? That his message was happy. Well, much of it was, and Jesus did come to show us the love of God. But he did it with such integrity that he also talked about the difficulty of the journey. And the reality of the world in which we live. He does more than give away participation trophies. He said there'll be betrayal within families. Children will rebel against their parents. Gee, it's hard to imagine that. Have them put to death. All men, verse 22, all men will hate you because of me. But he who stands firm to the end will be saved. When you are persecuted in one place, flee to another. I don't like that sentence. See, if I were writing it, I'm not saying it's inspired. I'm just saying if my old carnal, mean Alan self wrote it, I'd say when you're persecuted in one place, hit him in the mouth. And God will break their neck. And all of your enemies will see it, and they'll be sorry, and they'll have a parade, and they'll give you cake. That's Alan's translation. It's not inspired by the Holy Spirit. So I would point you back to what Jesus said. He said, when you're persecuted in one place, flee to another. I tell you the truth, you'll not finish going through the cities of Israel before the Son of Man comes. The student is not above his teacher, nor a servant above his master. It's enough for the student to be like his teacher and the servant like his master. If the head of the house has been called Beelzebub, it's a title for the devil. If the head of the house has been called the devil, how much more the members of the household? Well, that's a pretty sober little paragraph. Jesus said, I'm sending you out. But I'm telling you, I'm sending you out in a pretty vulnerable way. You're going into a highly contested arena, and you need to be shrewd and innocent, and you need to be on your guard. He said, in spite of that, you'll be handled over to councils. You'll be persecuted by the religious. You'll be brought before governors and kings, people of authority and great power. He said, when they arrest you, don't worry. Well, you know, usually the mugshot's kind of a point of a little anxiety. We've seen a few exceptions lately, but typically it's a point of... He said there'll be betrayal and rebellion within families. It even escalates. He said there'll be universal hatred. You'll be hated by all people because of me. Because of me. See, there's tremendous efforts to bring division amongst us and cause us to hate one another based upon how we look or the accent with which we speak or our height or our athletic ability or our IQ. Folks, those are all driven by a spirit other than the Spirit of God. Please don't fall prey to that. He said, you'll be hated because of me and your affiliation with me. And his instructions were to stand firm. He said, our salvation is certain if we're aligned with Jesus. Now he goes on in the very next verse. It's verse 26. He said, so do not be afraid of them. Well, hello. Arrested, hated everywhere. Betrayals in our families. And so now he gives us our response. He said, you don't have to be afraid of them. Wow. Part of this is what you choose to focus on. You can focus on the hatred and the resentment and the bitterness and the rejection and say, because of all of those things, I'm going undercover. Or you can focus on this next paragraph where Jesus said, you don't have to be afraid. And you'll have a boldness and a courage to walk in the midst of the lions or the fiery furnace or to confront Goliath. Don't be afraid of them. There's nothing concealed that will not be disclosed or hidden that will not be made known. See, they're keeping secrets. Yeah, but not from God. And in God's time, he lets the truth be told. We've been watching that. We started praying in 2020 that the truth would be told. And from that day until this, week after week after week, there have been things pushed in the public square that I'm quite certain very powerful people would have preferred to stay hidden. At one time when we would say that the COVID virus came from Wuhan, China, people would lose their minds because the people with authority over us wouldn't say that. And now the kids in school know that. The truth is being told. The scripture is being fulfilled in front of your eyes if you'll watch. What I tell you in the dark, speak in the daylight. What is whispered in your ear, proclaim to the roofs. Do not be afraid of those who kill the body but can't kill the soul. Rather be afraid of the one who can destroy both soul and body in hell. Aren't two sparrows sold for a penny? Yet not one of them will fall to the ground apart from the will of your Father. God goes to the funerals of the sparrows. I love it. And even the very hairs of your head are numbered, so don't be afraid. That's the third time he's told us. You're worth more than many sparrows, thank you. Whoever acknowledges me before men, I will also acknowledge him before my Father in heaven. But whoever disowns me before men, I'll disown him before my Father in heaven. I believe in those few verses, those six verses or seven, we have a formula for living free of fear. Not because we live in a world that isn't frightening. You'll be hated rather universally. You'll from time to time be mistreated because of your faith. People will reject you. It will limit opportunities. If you own your faith in the public square, there are times it will present challenges. Own your faith anyway. Because Jesus' instruction is don't be afraid of them. All the things they're trying to conceal and all the things they're trying to hide are going to be shouted from the housetops. Be an early adopter of the truth. He tells us multiple times in verse 26, do not be afraid of them. In verse 28, do not be afraid. In verse 31, so don't be afraid. Freedom from fear. I want to take a moment with it because fear is an epidemic. Fear is a very real challenge. It comes in many packages. Sometimes it's fear of our health and our well-being. Sometimes it's fear for our families or our children. It can be fear about events in our world. It can be fear about our resources and our ability to hold on to them. You can't. Only God can secure your future. I'm not saying you shouldn't be a good steward or be diligent or work hard. I'm not saying that. But I'm telling you, only God can secure your future, whether it's your health, your family, your resources. And as long as you think you're the one that's securing those things, you are very vulnerable to fear because there are frightening things happening in the world. Things beyond our control, beyond our ability. But you can be free from fear, or else Jesus would not have said, we don't have to be afraid. It's very similar to when he said, do not worry. I believe we can lead lives that are not plagued by worry. And I believe we can lead lives that are not dominated by fear. It's not that we won't face frightening things, that we won't walk through frightening places, but we do not have to be driven and make our life choices by fear. Hebrews chapter 2 and verse 15, I put it in your notes. I know it's not Matthew 10, but I wrote the outline. It talks about what Jesus did for us, and he said he freed those who all their lives were held in slavery by their fear of death. One of the great fears is the fear of death. Death is an enemy. I'm not saying it's not significant. It's not real. It's a barrier that has to be crossed. It's a transition from one realm of existence to another, from one dimension to another, and that's frightening. If you haven't traveled a lot, travel's frightening. If you haven't eaten food beyond what you ate at your mother's kitchen table, new tastes are frightening. So there's a logic for why death will bring some anxiety. But Jesus said it no longer holds the power to captivate you, to dominate you. In fact, he just told us not to be afraid of those that can just kill the body. He said, that's really not that big a deal. I'm like, well, that's a pretty big deal to me. Y'all sit so quiet. I mean, can we agree, like somebody can kill your body, they would have your attention. I mean, that's like a big deal. But Jesus said, actually, there's something much worse than that. Somebody that could impact your future beyond life.
10: We'll be right back. But first, Pastor Allen wants to share a limited edition commemorative set to help you celebrate God's faithfulness to our nation.
9: 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What a wonderful privilege we have. You know, God has blessed our nation so many good things. People say to me, well, our whole history's not good. Well, folks, you know, my history's not great. Your family history's not perfect. 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But through that whole story, the goodness of God is evident. 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Let's ask God to bless America again.
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9: So the possibility of being free of fear is real. Now, I brought you a prayer. We're going to pray it together. But the essence of this prayer is understanding that fear, think of fear as a person without a body. I mean, an intimidating, muscular, assertive person, just no physical body. All the other attributes of a person. Fear will communicate with you. It'll fill your thoughts. It'll put ideas. Fear will affect your emotions. It can affect your physiological responses. Fear can elicit almost all the other things you would imagine that a person could elicit in a response from you. So I'm suggesting that you treat fear like a person without a body. You have to speak to it. And say, in Jesus' name, you will not dominate here. You may make a visit, you can make a presentation, you may have a proposal, but you're not welcome here. Now, if fear has been an established resident in your arena, It may take more than one visit to get all the clutter out. But it isn't based upon my force of intellect or positive thinking. When I have that authority over an unclean spirit, it's because not of Alan's authority, it's because I come in the authority of Jesus of Nazareth. And if you understand that, then it isn't about strength. It has nothing to do with that. Any more than a police officer who holds his hand up to stop an oncoming car. He doesn't have the strength to do that. He has the authority to do that. And if you understand you have the authority to speak to fear, it will change your future no matter how chaotic our world becomes. So I brought you a prayer. I made a mistake when the first time I built the outline, I had the prayer and you didn't. And I knew what would happen. Before I got to the office tomorrow morning, there'd be lots of requests going, could we get that prayer? No. So I just put the prayer in your notes. Let's just read it together. Have you found it? I renounce the spirit of fear. Through the blood of Jesus, I have been delivered out of the hand of the enemy. Satan has no place in me, no power over me, through the blood of Jesus. My mind and my emotions are at peace. God is my protection and my deliverer. When I am afraid, I will trust in the Lord, and I will see his deliverance. Amen. Now, if I were walking through a frightening place, I would say that prayer 5 or 6 times every day until it became second nature to me. Folks, we're talking about a real struggle, real enough that God sent his son to demonstrate, to walk it out, to help us learn and understand. Jesus talked about what we don't have to fear and what we should fear. And I think on this topic, it's worth noting. Jesus said we don't have to be afraid of the one that can destroy just your body, but be afraid of the one that can destroy your soul and your body. You want to let healthy fear grow in you. If you ask me for a quick diagnosis on the current state of Christendom in America, we have a tremendous deficiency in the fear of God. We just don't fear him. We think he's like a benevolent uncle or Santa Claus or the tooth fairy. And that no matter what we do or how we do it, he'll still give us what we want. Or we'll say he's not nice. And the fear of God, not a dread of God, not a shrinking in terror from God. The fear of God is a respect for God, a reverence for God. It's understanding there is a God and it's not us, that he's different than I am. That the collective ability of humanity does not equal God. We can't fix all the problems that we face if we just work together. Because there's nothing in human history to suggest, first of all, we will work together. There are other forces at play. It's called evil. There is a God and he should be treated with reverence and respect. I've used the example before. I grew up around horses. I have a tremendous respect for horses. I love them. They're beautiful animals. Their strength amazes me. And because I had some really good coaching and training when I was young, they don't frighten me. Big ones, mean ones, they just don't frighten me. And I don't mean when you're in your car and they're in the pasture. I mean, if you lock me in a 10-by-10 room with them, I'm okay. I mean, I prefer you didn't do it, but they don't frighten me. But because I have great respect for them, I would not walk up behind a horse I don't know, grab its tail, and pull and go, "Hey!" Because there's a very high degree of probability I would get to visit with the people in the emergency room. That's a very predictable reaction from that horse. Not its fault, mine. And folks, there are some things about God as you read your Bible that you'll begin to understand. If you will watch and listen and think, it will change you. I want to cultivate a respect for God. Jesus is trying to tell us in the plainest of language. Look at next verse 34. He said, "Don't suppose that I've come to bring peace on the earth. I didn't come to bring peace, but a sword. Jesus said that. Did you read it? Don't suppose I came to bring peace. How many of you, I mean, the most common mantra associated with the Christian faith is all about peace. Unity. We just all have to get along. Christians are supposed to bring unity wherever they go. No matter what is said, no matter what value is pushed forward, no matter what idea is proposed, no matter if you're a Christian, if you're a good one, you should be a peacemaker. Well, just listen to the boss. Don't suppose that I've come to bring peace on the earth. I did not come to bring peace, but a sword. I have come to turn a man against his father, a daughter against his mother, a daughter-in-law against her mother-in-law. A man's enemies will be the members of his own household. And anyone who loves his father or mother more than me isn't worthy of me. And anyone who loves his son or daughter more than me isn't worthy of me. And anyone who doesn't take his cross and follow me is not worthy of me. See, we want people to go to positions of power and authority and fix the problems that we have. And we want to sit at our kitchen tables with the people that we love and ignore the fundamental principles of the Word of God. And we say, well, it's my son or my daughter or my mother or my father or my brother or my sister. You don't expect me to what? Honor the Lord? Tell them the truth? They would be offended. Perhaps. Perhaps. But the greatest opportunity to be prepared to meet the King is that someone that loves them the most in the world would tell them the truth. Not in anger, not in belligerence, to tell them the truth. Jesus is not a unifying presence except amongst his followers. He does plead with us, those who are believers, those who are submitted to his word. But even in that context, he said, if someone amongst you isn't obeying the truth, you got to go talk to them and tell them. Kindness, thou shalt be kind, is not the 11th commandment. It's not licensed to be annoying. You're annoying enough without trying. Don't try. So am I. I have a gift. Unity with the world and with ungodliness is not our objective. I have no intention of being united with churches that reject the authority of Scripture or the uniqueness of Jesus. I mean, I can show them compassion, I can look upon them with mercy, but I don't intend to be united with ungodliness. Amen. We have misunderstood the mission. We have allowed the enemy to write our mission statement. Well, they manipulate us and coerce us into cooperating with ungodliness. We're going to have to find a new response. And finally, he who receives you receives me, and he who receives me receives the one who sent me. Anyone who receives a prophet because he's a prophet will receive a prophet's reward. And anyone who receives a righteous man because he's a righteous man will receive a righteous man's reward. If anyone gives you even a cup of cold water to one of these little ones because he's my disciple, I tell you the truth. Which means like emphasis, I tell you the truth. He'll certainly not lose his reward. Did you know there's a reward in eternity for how you live in time? Folks, how you live matters. I'm not suggesting you earn your way into the kingdom of God. I'm suggesting God is just. See, there's a lot of fear around judgment. Think in terms of judgment that's in your favor. Judgment that's for you. If you believe God and his judgment will punish evil, why do you believe God would not reward righteousness? I'm not talking about the gift of righteousness that's given to all of us and by faith. But if you choose to honor God with your life, he will bless you. There's a reason to be godly. There is.
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4: 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Praising. This is Pastor Pearson of Word of Faith Christian Center here in sunny San Antonio, Texas, a Bible-believing, Bible-teaching church where Jesus Christ is Lord and you'll never be bored. I want to welcome all of you back to our radio broadcast that I pray is being a blessing to you and yours. So sit back and relax as I bring a message from the Word of God just for you. But please, please, please have an ear to hear what the Lord is about to say, because if you do, I guarantee that you'll be blessed today. So without further ado, let me bring today's message to you. It's called Living a Life with Boldness. Brothers and sisters, God wants all of us who are His to live our Christian lives with boldness. Boldness gives us the ability to be able to live the life that God wants us to live. That is a life that's not lived concealed or in secret. God doesn't want us to be living our lives where we're acting like we're secret agent Christians, hiding our Christianity like we don't want people to be able to know who we are. God wants us to be a people who live our Christian lives openly, a people who speak about the Lord and His Word openly. God doesn't want us not being open about what we believe. We're not to be able to live our lives keeping what it is that we think a secret. God wants us to live our lives openly, all out in the open, so that everybody can clearly see and know who we are and how we live, so that everybody can come to know the God that we're with and who the God is who gave us the life that we live. God wants all of us to live our lives with boldness. So without further ado, let me share today's message with you. It's called Living a Life with Boldness. But before I do, I got a question to ask you. Are you ready for the Word? Because ready or not, here it comes.
5: But her leaf shall be green and shall not be careful in the years of drought. Neither shall cease yielding fruit. See, a tree planted by waters, life is sustained by those waters when otherwise dangerous times of drought come. See, because that tree is planted by waters and its roots spread out by the rivers, when times is good, it's getting everything it needs to sustain its life. But when the weather changes and everything turns real hot, drought shows in such a way where there's a lot of things that are not. That tree is unaffected. Because the life sustaining thing that causes that tree to flourish ain't got nothing to do with the weather, the environment, or anything else. It's the fact that it's planted by the rivers of water. And its roots are going all by the river and sucking up everything that it needs to receive it. The more heat hits the tree, the more water it absorbs. That's why God's people who trust in Him rather than man, when otherwise dangerous things come, times come, we are sustained by the waters of the Word of God. Where we're planted. Where we're planted. That's where we're sustained. By the waters where we're planted. Where we planted is talking about the church. Because every one of us was planted in a church by rivers of living water. The church, that is the fellowship of believers, where anointed people or anointed men and women of God preach the Word of God. That's where God planted us. We were trees that were planted in a particular place. And God knew exactly where the waters were going to be flowing. And He put you there so you would always be knowing what to do, what to think. And check this out. It suck up the water before the situation even shows up. That's why God gave you a water called the Word, told you to be bold in your life this year, even before the situation showed up.

0: so that when a situation showed up, you don't even see the heat. What? Something happening? Don't you know something's happening? No. What? It's a pandemic. Ah! People are dying. Ah! Ah! Solid as a rock. Oak trees by the rivers of water. Place where other birds and bird brain people can come rest on us. Does anybody hear me up here? See, where we were planted is the church. That is the fellowship of believers where anointed man or woman of God preaches the word of God to us. And we're planted by the waters. The waters represents the preached word of God. It's talking about the preached word of God. In other words, we show up and suck up the life-sustaining word from God instead of sit in front of a TV and be further affected by the heat of negative reports from men of or and women of Egypt. Because you're looking at Egypt's channels. And Egypt's channels is telling you Egypt's messages. So that it can keep its inhabitants in fear. But God said, you be planted where I put you. Because I'm going to provide the waters that will sustain you. And make it just as if there was nothing that was happening whatsoever. And the hotter the conditions become, the more water we observe. The hotter the conditions come, the more water we observe. That's why God said, forsake not the assembling of yourselves together as the manner of some is. Especially in these days to come. Because God knew in them days to come, the devil is going to step it up. But he said, I don't even need you to step it up. Just stay planted where I put you. And allow the water to enter into you so that you can be sustained in Jesus' name. Is anybody hearing me up in here? You ain't even got to do nothing different. Just do what you was doing. Show up, suck it up, and let God be able to stand you up as a strong tree of righteousness. You ain't got to do nothing different. You was already coming to church. Just don't stop. You was already hearing the word. Just don't stop. You was already studying the word. Just don't stop. Is everybody hearing me up in here? What's God going to do? God said, I already did it. Because where God has prevision, God has provision. And you'll find out you was brought to a church like this for such a time as this. So that you'll know and continue to grow as you keep sucking up the water that is just flowing like it is too. Because the word ain't stopped up here. It's still flowing. Now the results of our absorbing more water, that is more word from the rivers. Where we're planted during dangerous times of heat and drought are listed here. He says, I love the word. I love the word. He said in verse 8, for he shall be as a tree planted by the waters, and that spreadeth out his roots by the river, and shall not see when he cometh, but her leaf shall be green, and shall not be careful in the year of drought, neither shall cease from yielding fruit. Four powerful things he said right here. He said, number one, we shall not see when he cometh. We shall not see when he cometh. I'm laughing because the devil's trying to, see, the devil wants everybody to think he all this, he all that, he all that. But the church, I'm talking about the real church. Church of the living God is looking at him like, man, you still ain't nothing. Our God still everything. You ain't nothing. You still a defeated foe. You still a punk. Ain't nothing changed. You still under my feet. You see, we will not see when the heat cometh. unless you look at the news, and it'll tell you how much heat is on. I don't know why you keep turning on the news, praise God, so much. Leave it alone, Rodney. Second one is that our lease shall be green. And say might be green, could be green, shall be green. The third one is our lease shall not be careful in the years of drought. Our lease shall not be careful in the years of drought. And then the last one is we shall not cease from yielding fruit. Them four powerful things. I like the first one. We shall not see when he come. The word see, I looked it up in the Hebrew. It means to see. So he said, you ain't going to see when he come. But let me give you these other things that translate it to you so you understand what kind of seeing he talking about. It also translates gaze, stare, take heed, regard, respect, approve, and advise self. He said, when this heat come, you shall not gaze, as in gaze at it, and keep looking at it. Start staring at it, focusing on it. You're standing there glued before the TV. You don't watch three different news programs. All they doing is saying the same thing. Just a different talking head, but the same thing they said. You stand at it until you start taking heed to it. Did you hear what they said? Did you hear what happened? Did you hear what could happen? Oh no, I'm not one of those kind of people that said it might happen too. Let me see, I'm black. I'm over 65. Oh no, I got high blood pressure. Or I got diabetes. Or I got a breathing problem. In fact, I'm starting to experience it right now. I'm teaching real good right now. I'm this. I had an operation 2 years ago. Took a tooth out right here. And who knows? I might touch something and then touch my mouth and it goes into that place where there is no tooth. And oh no, it goes straight to my brain and oh. Gaze, stare, take heed, and then regard. Because you start listening until you regard what's being said. Then you respect what's being said. Then you approve what's being said. Come into agreement with it. Until you begin to advise yourself. I wouldn't do this if I was you. Well, you are me, so I ain't doing it. I think this is what I ought to do. I ain't coming back till 2025. I need to know this thing because brother, sister got to stay alive. I don't want to see no death. I ain't about dying. I'm in fact. Doorbell ring. Who's that? Who's that? You begin to advise self instead of letting God advise you. Letting God's word, right? Remember, the children of God are led by the Spirit of God. Not all this stuff that you heard and took heed of, regarded, respected, and then eventually approved of that the world was saying to you. Because it's now taking God's spot in your life. As being the one, you're supposed to be doing all them things with God. You're supposed to be gazing at God, staring at God, taking heed to God, regarding God, respecting God, approving what God said, and letting God advise you. That's what we're supposed to do. But I told you, you'll forsake God and replace it with someone else. He said, verse 8, for he shall be as a tree planted by the rivers, that spreadeth out his root by the rivers, and shall not see when he cometh. But a leaf shall be green, and shall be and shall not be careful in the year of drought, neither cease from yielding fruit. See, they become all careful. He said, you shall not be careful in the year of drought. See, if you trust God, you won't be careful. If you don't trust God, you will be careful. Careful, as in full of care. Careful right here means to be anxious. Remember the Bible says in Philippians chapter 4, be anxious for some things. Huh? Nothing. So is something happening nowadays? Yes. But that's included in the nothing that he said be careful about. It also translates to be afraid, be sorry, and to take thought, to be afraid, to be sorry. I'm going to leave that one all alone. And to take thought. And he told you in Matthew chapter 6, take no thought concerning this and that and that and this and that. When your father has, it is his good pleasure to take care of you, provide for you, come through for you. But we deny God his pleasure because we stop trusting him. Start listening to what everybody else is saying too. Then we go into verse 9 and 10. Verse 9 reads, it says, the heart is deceitful above all things and desperately wicked. Who can know it? I, the Lord, searcheth the heart. I'm the one who can know it. I try to reins even to give every man according to his ways and according to the fruit of his doing. See, people all over the place say that they're not in fear and say that they're trusting God in these times of trouble. But people's mouths say anything. In fact, people say stuff so long before then that they well practice it, saying it even when they ain't it. You know how when you first started meeting somebody and you really fell for them, you're like, I love you. Ooh, I love you. But remember when you stopped loving them? In the interest, and you can keep saying it though. Yeah, I love you. Ain't nothing in it. But you know what to say. Just like, I'm not afraid. When there's fear all in it. Because it's coming from the heart. See, people mouth say, I'm not trusting man. I'm not trusting man, I'm trusting God. But God said, I look in your heart. God doesn't listen to your mouth. He looks in your heart to see what's there. Then he gives to them and does for them based upon what he finds there. What will God find in your heart? What ways and what doings will God find from you? Your plans, your schemes, the things you got all worked out so that you can stay safe. That does not include God. I ain't saying nothing about them other things. I'm just saying that when they don't include God. Well, it does include God. I pray over the food from Grubhub. Now, God described two different people. And let's make both of them trees. He told us we like trees planted by the rivers of water. But let's just make both of them trees. Just so that we can compare apples and apples and oranges with oranges. And imagine if you were to split those two trees. One trusting in man, the other trusting in God. And then you can look in the middle of them and see what it is that you would see in them. Because God can look straight through the heart. He sees exactly what people really mean, no matter what they say. Amen. Now imagine if you split the two trees and you looked inside of them. The heart, that is the middle of the tree, that trusts man rather than God, would have been affected by the troubles of that environment. And since it would be hard and dried up, brittle. Because it was affected by the troubles of the environment. It's not moist. It doesn't have water in it. Because it didn't suck up the water. But it allowed the heat to be able to dry it up and dry it up and take away even what water or what faith was in it before. It got evaporated. Because your faith ain't by what you heard. Your faith is by what you hear. That's one of the reasons why he planted you by the rivers of water, because you can continuously suck up no matter what comes in. Amen. And since it would be hard and dried up because it was affected by the troubles of in the environment. It would be all hard and dried up because it absorbed what was going on in the environment instead of the water that it could have sucked up. But then we go to the tree that trusted God instead of man. And let's split that one and see what's in it. And see whether or not his heart is affected by the troubles in the environment. What we would find, it wouldn't be all hard and dried up because of the heat in the environment, but it would be full of and affected by the waters. It'd be full of and affected by the waters that were absorbed from being planted by the rivers of water. So instead of being all hard and dried up, affected by the troubles, it would be full of life because the life is in the water. It would be full of the waters absorbed inside of it. And it would still be soft and pliable where you can get a word in. It'll still be soft and pliable. You can get a word. Talk to somebody now that's in fear. You can't say nothing to them. They get offended. They get bothered. And you wonder why they don't answer your emails. They won't answer your phone calls. They won't answer your texts. They get offended because they don't know you're going to do. You're going to talk in that face stuff. You're going to be judging me. You're going to be judging me. No, I'm looking at your actions. I ain't judging you. But they drying up right now. Y'all know. Dried up is a half a step from being blowed away. You preaching, brother. Now, you know we don't cut people open. I didn't get enough amens on that. Now, we don't cut people open like trees. You say, but I do cut them up like avocados, praise God. You know we don't cut people up like trees. But we do pay attention to the fruit that comes from them. Because the Bible says, judge a tree by the fruit it bears. The Bible also says, out of the abundance of the heart will the mouth speak. So if their trust is in man, then their heart will be affected by the heat of the troubles of the environment. And the words that they speak will be words of the men and women that they've absorbed. In fact, you don't have to turn on the news. Go talk to one of them out of faith folks. And just listen to them talk. They will repeat what they learn from the news. They will repeat whatever thing that it is that they're saying. Social. See, y'all used to say media. Look at your neighbor and said, dang, I've been absorbing it and didn't even know it. You would have said it anyway. But if you look at the people who trust in God and listen to them, they're filled with water of the word of God because that's what they've been absorbing while this whole thing has been going on. Their hearts are lively. Their hearts are pliable. Their hearts are receptive to what God has to say. I'm teaching you and you're like, yeah, come on, give it to me. Give it to me. Just sucking it up, sucking them up. More water, more water. H2O. Let's go. Bring it. And then you listen to them talk. They're going to speak words of faith, not fear. Words of confidence, not concern. Words of life, not death. Words that speak of living life, not words that speak of ducking and hiding from death. Because you can either live your life to win or you can live your life to lose. I mean, when I used to coach basketball, I used to play too. But I mean, when I used to, speaking especially when I used to coach, praise God. Hallelujah. We'd be going into the fourth quarter, praise God, whether we was up or down, praise God. I would make sure that the team thought the right thoughts and said the right things, praise God. Because you would have sometimes you get people that might be in a lead, but they scared of losing. And because they're scared of losing, they play not to lose rather than play to win. They play not to lose instead of play to win. They look, we got a lead. Well, just slow the ball down. I'd be like, y'all don't know how to play like that. I would tell them, they said, Pastor, they said, Coach, we got a lead. I said, good. Drive it down their throats. Turn it from a 15-point lead to a 30-point lead. In fact, if we don't have a 40-point lead before this game is over, you got laps to run. They will put a press on the team that call themselves pressing them. We put a press on them. Praise God. We run them out the gym.
1: Well, that's all that we have time for today. I hope that you were blessed by what the Word of God had to say. I hope that you learned a little bit more about what it takes for our Father to do what He wants to do with and for all of His children. That is, to live a life that's lived with boldness, not fear. I hope even more that you're learning the things that we need to do if we're going to live our lives with boldness like God wants me and you to do, so that the life that we live will be filled with the manifestations of the things that He wants to do with and for me and you. If you want to hear the message in its entirety, just contact the church office at area code 210-785-9238. 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I guarantee you. 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You'll be so glad you did. It's just good to find some other young saints in San Antonio who also walking the thing out God's way. 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God stay blessed. 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
13: 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You see, having a disability doesn't just mean a physical condition. It can be anything that makes life difficult. 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So today, Pastor Jack teaches that there is a purpose in our disabilities. Even bad circumstances can lead to meaningful outcomes. So instead of seeing our troubles as pointless suffering that nothing good will ever come from, God can use those times to help us grow spiritually. Now with his message called Discipline of Disability, here's pastor and Bible teacher Jack Hibbs.
14: This is a tremendous statement. He's talking about challenges and urgencies that have come upon his life. This is the Apostle Paul, and he's in jail. The guy is in a place where nobody wants to be. And he's in a first century jail. It's not like, you know, jails today or jails in California. This is horrible stuff. And he's in jail. And you know what he's in jail for? He's been found guilty of being a Christian, convicted of being a witness for Jesus Christ. How cool is that? Man, what are you in here for? Can you imagine? He's Paul. He's just this little nerd of a guy, student. All these big burly Roman Empire strikes back gladiator Jedis. What are you in here for?
16: Preaching the gospel.
14: Preaching the what? Can you imagine? He says, these things, they've happened to me. And it's almost like, oh, Paul, golly, somebody sent us some chocolates. This is horrible. Look what happened to him. Can you believe it? No, Paul is saying, wait a minute. Wait, you guys need to know something. These things that have happened to me, he's talking about his situation. Every one of us have got a situation right now. Do we not? Man, if you don't have a situation, what are you doing? Or what are you not doing to not have a situation? And whatever your situation is, the Lord wants to be right in the middle of it. And if you just say, Lord, yes, I want you in the middle of it. Oh, he loves that stuff. He comes in, starts moving things around, he starts doing things. And Paul announces that his thing had not just happened to him. He said, oh, Pastor, life's been so difficult to me, and it's been such a hard thing, and I just feel so defeated. I feel so down. I feel so alone. Wait, whoa. What book are you reading? He's with you. He's working, and he's chained to these incredible centurion guards. And we know that from the book of Ephesians, he begins to state the armament of what it takes to be a believer, because he saw what it took and what the Roman Empire wanted out of a soldier. And Paul is saying, you know what? In your situation, here's the deal. And he can say it with power. He's coming up to us right now, and he's speaking to us from the Word of God. The Holy Spirit is using his words, and he's saying, I'm in jail, I know what it's like, and here's the deal. This just didn't happen to me. This has been a plan of God. God's at work in my life. You can't stop somebody like this. In Philippians 4:11, the Bible says, for I have learned in whatever state that I'm in to be content. You can insert California right there. For whatever I've learned, he says, I've learned this, that I can be content in whatever situation, whatever condition, whatever is going on in my life. And what is happening in your life? What's going on right now? Is it pressure from within? Is it pressure from without? Is it evil? Is it danger? Is it threats? Are you being misrepresented? Is it a financial thing? What is it? He's there. He's with you. Is it a relationship thing? Not knowing who likes you, who loves you? Does anybody? He's there. He's in the moment. Our situation transcends this world. A lot of bad stuff happened. A lot of bad stuff. Listen, it could be worse. What if it gets worse? So what if it gets worse? We're going to retire someday. Okay? And Wall Street won't have a thing to do with it. It'll be Golden Street with God. Retirement with Jesus. This world's not our home. And it's a good thing. There's something to be learned in the situation that you're living through right now. The Lord loves you. Maybe somebody's telling you they love you. If you love me, you'll do this. If you love me, that or the other. Jesus says this, I love you. And the whole thing is, the Bible says, it's the goodness of God that leads a man to repentance. Isn't that amazing? You might be sitting here tonight saying, I don't need God. My life's been so good. I'm doing great without God. You funny guy. The Bible says it's the goodness of God that's leading you to repentance. You look around at your empire and you go, wow, God's been good to me. You say, well, what if somebody doesn't come to Christ by goodness? Well, he has other means. He's got a lot of tools in his toolbox. Many a time, seems like it's happening more and more. A woman will say, Pastor, will you pray for me because my husband has left the home? And I always feel a deep sense of satisfaction coming from them when I pray for them, because this is how I pray. So I'll say, where's your husband? I don't know. He left with some lady and he's, I don't know. So I said, well, let's pray. What's his name? Billy Bob. Okay, let's pray for Billy Bob. If your name is Billy Bob, you're in trouble. Here you go. And I'll pray with her and I'll say, Lord, wherever Billy Bob is right now, in his waywardness from you and his waywardness from his family, I'm asking you, Father, right now in Jesus' name, that you would do whatever severe mercy is needed. You say, what is that? What is that severe mercy? That means, Lord, I'm asking you, Father, to use whatever leverage you would like, you need to get that guy to bow his knee. So what does that mean? I have no idea. I don't need to know. Well, are you asking God like to break his leg? Could be. It could be. It could be, you know, broken nose. Could be a thought. I'm going home. I'm going back home. I just, Lord, get him. And then we pray, well, you know, he ran off with his secretary. Then we pray, Lord, the next time they even try to get together, and I'm not joking, I'm telling you right now, Lord, just cause him to throw up violently. Just get sicker than a dog. I'm dead serious about that. She said, Jack, you don't mean it. I do. And that's biblical prayer, by the way. David prayed prayers like that. David said, Lord, save my enemies. If you're not going to save them, break their teeth off in their mouth. David prayed prayer like that. Okay, next. Purpose. Disabilities are anything but common, you guys, in our lives, because God is so in them. They're not something routine. They happen a lot, but you know what? We start thinking, well, man, it's just, this happens to everybody. This is life. But you're just not anybody. God is God, and he's working in your life. Which leads us to this was a purpose. There's something to be known in the purpose of what God is doing in our lives. God has a timetable. And his timetable drives me crazy. I'll prove it to you. 2 Peter 3:8 says, beloved, do not forget this one thing, that with the Lord, one day is as 1,000 years, and 1,000 years is as one day. What does that mean? It means he lives in eternity. That's all it means. Does that mean you count, and then you can figure out how many days in the 1,000 years, and then it's going to be one? No. It means he is eternal. God's not going like this. Man, we should hurry up down there. There's no time where he lives. How freaky is that? You know, we've kind of had little hints of that stuff in life. Have you ever had that deja vu thing they call it? I don't know why they call that, but have you ever had that happen in your head? And you know, doctors will tell you that they don't quite understand it, but they think it's like a mini stroke. They've talked about mini strokes. They've talked about other things as to why this happens. They don't know why it happens. But it's like, hey, this was freaky weird. A red car is going to go down the street in about 3 seconds. There it goes. You know what I'm talking about? You ever been in a really bad accident? Anybody? Car accident? I have. Have you noticed? What happens to time when you're in a car accident? Listen to this. Did you hear that? It's wild. We got broadsided on PCH and Beach Boulevard. Boom. Some guy stoned on marijuana, had 3 pounds of marijuana in the car, stolen car, blows the intersection and T-bones us in the intersection. Here's the freaky thing. We're going across and we see the guy coming and he is flying. And we're like, man, you know, okay, it's going to be a great day. Man, look at the beach. It's awesome. Oh my gosh. You know what I'm talking about? And the car's coming, and it feels like an eternity. And the car hits, and the glass, and everything's flying. It seems like it takes forever. Does anybody remember when that's taking place, how fast your brain is processing everything? Super fast. I think that's God's mercy. I think in an accident like that, you could have easily accepted Jesus Christ seriously in nanoseconds of time. I think that's a flirtation with eternity. I really do. The purpose. There's something to be known about that. God is the governor of time, and he may not be answering and coming to the rescue the way that you want him to in your disability. God, just fix this in my life. Why is Jeff going to have brain surgery tomorrow? We will find out later as to why. God does these things. He uses these things in a broken world.
17: 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And now, let's get back to today's message. 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
14: 400 plus years, Israel was enslaved in Egypt for having disobeyed God. 400 years. 400 years. God wasn't waiting. I don't understand how he does that. And you don't either. But there's one thing. It's always now with God. He's never late. He's never early. He's always on it. Well, why doesn't he do this? You know, when we say that, we say things like that because we're upset. We say things like that because we're upset with the timing of it. We get tired quickly. We get frustrated quickly. How come he doesn't do something about this? He's got a plan. Will we trust him with what he's doing? Well, I want a man. And then you get a man, and then you don't want the man. Well, if I just had a woman in my life, I'd be fine. It's hilarious. Wait on God. He never makes a mistake. Exodus 13:16 says, "For by strength of hand, the Lord brought us forth out of Egypt." I love that. At the right time, he called his people out of Egypt. That's powerful. Number two is this. The discipline of disability is this, that disabilities become power tools to God. They really do. I don't understand it. In Philippians 1:13, our text this evening is this, so that it has become evident, circle the word evident, to the whole palace guard. Those are a bunch of Romans. And to all the rest, that my chains are in Christ. Why are you here, Paul? Jesus wants me here. I'm in jail for being a Christian. And how in the world, think about this, how does this make sense? Church, listen, was Paul a public preacher? Yep. Was he an evangelist? Yep. Was he a church planter? Yep. Was he an apostle? Yep. Did he travel more than most of us? Yep. On a donkey and camel and all that stuff. Crazy, huh? 2,000 years ago, that guy covered more ground. You got to look at a map of the missionary journeys of Paul. Amazing. What's he doing in prison? If I would have been God's counselor, excuse me, Lord, you got a good man locked up there. Why don't you put some bum in prison that doesn't get around? Let Paul go. He gets everywhere. And if you ask me, this is a bad use of resources. God is so brilliant. Why would he take a man who was a public man like Paul and put him in prison for a season? Did you see that in the Bible? It has become evident. The word evident is the word to shine. Can you write that down? Yes. To shine, to blaze. The word means to be ablaze, to spread around or to move quickly like a Southern California brush fire. You can't outrun them. Look what he says. He said it's become evident. The news that I'm in jail has spread like wildfire. It's taken off. The Lord uses strange things, you guys, and they become power tools in the hands of God. Accidents, injury, imprisonments. I don't understand it. I don't need to understand it. But the news of Paul's imprisonment spread like wildfire, that he was found guilty and imprisoned for being a Christian. What an honor. Jesus was using Paul's arrest to advance the kingdom of God. You say, how can that happen? How can anything good come out of this thing? I feel like I'm shut down. I feel like I'm sequestered, like I'm in a box. You ever feel like that in life? You can be standing on a mountaintop and feel like you're in prison. Maybe tonight you're saying, how does my life matter? There's nothing coming out of my life. How do you know? Who's watching you? You don't know. So I only know three people in my life. Hey, what if one of those people turn out to be the next Billy Graham and they're watching your life? Oh man, that's just so out there freaky. You know what? My God is out there freaky. He does amazing stuff that you'll never figure out. Can you imagine Noah? He tells everybody, it's going to rain. What's rain? The Bible says up until then, water came up from the ground. At night, dew watered the earth. Going to rain. What a dope. Building a boat. In God's time, in fact, not only in God's time does he make things right. Isn't it amazing, you guys? You've lived long enough to realize. And what are we now? What century is this? 21st century? All this debate about God. Listen, it's never going to end until he comes back, because man's heart's that way. But here's the cool thing. As time goes on, if you're going to be a non-believer, have you noticed it's getting really hard to be a non-believer? I mean, you know it's true, because whenever there's an event in the world, every news channel in the universe turns to the Bible. They call in all the theologians. What's going on? What do you want to know for? That's what I want to do. What's happening? Why should you ask? You don't care about me 364 days out of the year. All of a sudden, you know, there's a big earthquake or some attack in the Middle East, and CNN calls, what's happening? I'll tell you what's happening. Jesus died on the cross for your sins. No, no, we want to talk about the end of the world. No, you don't want to talk about the end of the world, because you ain't ready to meet the end of the world. I don't get into that religious stuff. We just want to know what Bible prophecy says. Isn't that funny? Bible prophecy is salvation, dude. It's getting saved. Well, we want to know about the meaning of the 10 toes on Daniel's statue. You need to know about the purpose of your life. It's funny. It's amazing. God uses stuff. And when God goes to work, people will know it. Verse 13 says, so that it has become evident, it spread like wildfire. Galatians 6:17 says, for now on, let no man trouble me, Paul speaks, for I bear in my body the marks of the Lord Jesus. You know what that means? You ever seen people getting tattoos? I mean, I haven't seen people get tattoos, but I've seen tattoo places. I don't know why you do that. Put ink in your skin. And a needle. This is a needle, isn't it? What's wrong with you? I see a needle, man, I run the other way. As soon as you get a tattoo, it's your man. This is it. So what was it? And this is like mom on there or whatever. Support you in the club. I've been to prison to preach the gospel. Thank God I've never been to prison. I spoke to a bunch of guys condemned out in Ironwood prison in the desert. Like when it, Blythe area, you know, like it's like 100 in the winter. And I was terrified. I was terrified because they took my clothes away. I had to wear a suit, like a jumpsuit, like everybody else is wearing. So wait a minute. The guards have my wallet. They have all my ID. I'm wearing an orange suit. Here's your Bible. And man, you walk out there, and I can't talk about some of the stuff that's going on. Let me tell you, you do not want to go to prison. And everybody looked at me, and I said, it was a God moment. I said, let's get something straight right now. Dear Jesus, God of heaven and earth, help me. Let's just get something straight right here, right now. The only difference between me and you is that I have not been caught. Right? See, what do you mean? You guys, I actually was going 100 miles an hour once in a 45. Any police officers in here tonight? You should have taken me straight to jail. It was a CHP officer. He found me. He caught me. I was working 3 jobs. I was a young idiot. And I was racing from one job to the next job, trying to sleep in between stoplights. And I got busted. And according to the law, I don't know this stuff, but I was told by that guy, I can take you in right now. You are absolutely insane. Think about it. In God's court, we all got caught. God knows everything. You say, yeah, but what about the tattoo and the mark and Jesus? Listen, Paul says, I bear the marks of Jesus in my body. You know what he's talking about? Exactly. The beatings, the scars, his back had been ripped open. The Bible says that Paul was stoned by his adversaries and left for dead. I think he died. I think God brought him back. Can you imagine? Imagine what if you can go online and watch people being stoned to death. Oh, you should. I'm not joking. You want to get your eyes and your brain clear about Islam? Go look at Islamic countries and what they do. You should see it. Wake up, America.
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1: Hi, this is Robert Jeffress, and I'm glad to study God's Word with you every day on this Bible teaching program. On today's edition of Pathway to Victory, true tolerance is based on a genuine concern for other people. A genuine concern that says, I respect your right to believe what you want to believe, to behave as you want to behave, but I also love you too much to remain silent about it. True tolerance not only allows for a strong point of view, it actually demands it.
2: Welcome to Pathway to Victory with author and pastor Dr. Robert Jeffress. You know, America is a place where people of all races, religions, and backgrounds can live in harmony. And while this type of community couldn't work without tolerance, our contemporary understanding of that word has taken on an alarming redefinition. Today on Pathway to Victory, Dr. Robert Jeffress shares how today's understanding of tolerance has changed from its historical meaning. But first, let's take a moment to hear some important ministry updates.
1: Thanks, David, and welcome again to Pathway to Victory. I'm delighted that you're with me today as we continue our special teaching series called America and the Bible. I'm sure you agree with me about a tragic trend in the news media today: political pundits weaving a false narrative about America's rich Christian heritage. Well, on today's program, you'll hear me describe a word in the English vocabulary that critics have completely misconstrued in order to undermine the Christian foundation of our country. It's the word tolerance. Critics are leveraging this word against Christians, and I want to show you the biblical way to respond. But that's not all that's happening in our culture. Today's woke historians are attempting to twist the truth about our country's founding as well. And I'm pleased to offer an uplifting book that will help your loved ones stand firm on the principles of faith, family, and freedom that have guided our great nation from her earliest days. This special book is called Our 250th Commemorative Edition of America is a Christian Nation, and a copy is yours when you give a generous gift toward the In God We Trust matching challenge that's active right now. As perhaps you've heard, Pathway to Victory is the recipient of a large matching challenge in the amount of $1.5 million. This means that every dollar you give toward blessing America with the hope of God's Word will be automatically doubled in impact. I'm going to share more details later in the program. But right now, let's consider today's very important topic. I'm speaking about the most misunderstood word in America.
3: In today's world, when people say, I am tolerant of something, they're saying, I believe that that belief, behavior, or choice is just as valid as mine. However, what I'm going to call true tolerance not only allows for, but it requires a belief in absolute truth. Author Gregory Kalki says, probably no concept has more currency in our politically correct culture than the notion of tolerance. Unfortunately, one of America's noblest virtues has been so distorted, it's become a vice. But tolerance, when correctly understood, really is a virtue that ought to be embraced. But what society understands tolerance to be and what true tolerance is are vastly different things. Gregory Kalki, again, identifies the three critical components of true tolerance. Number one, there's a permitting or allowing something you dislike or don't agree with. Secondly, a conduct or point of view with which one disagrees with in the process, while number three, respecting the person in the process. Now, this pseudo-tolerance, this new tolerance, resembles historical tolerance in some ways, but it's also radically different from the historic understanding of tolerance in four distinct ways. I want you to write this down. First of all, pseudo-tolerance rejects the idea of absolute truth. And of course, by rejecting absolute and spiritual truth, pseudo-tolerance has to become what they say they despise. And that leads to a second characteristic of pseudo-tolerance. Pseudo-tolerance is intolerant of other points of views. That's the most ironic thing about the whole thing. Those who say they're tolerant usually

0: up being the most intolerant people of all. Let me give you some illustrations of that. A few years ago, I was invited to be on a panel discussion at one of the largest Jewish temples here in Dallas. And the panel discussion had to do with the separation of church and state. During the discussion, one of the panelists asked me this question. They said, "Dr. Jeffers, why are you so opposed to teaching evolution in the public classroom?" I said, "I'm not opposed to teaching evolution at all. I think evolution ought to be taught. My question to you," I said, "was, why are you so opposed to allowing creationism also to be taught as an alternate theory?" See, that is the hypocrisy of tolerance. The intolerance of these pseudo-tolerant people reaches into spiritual issues as well. I want you to read carefully this statement from Reverend William Murray, a prominent Unitarian Universalist minister. Listen to what he says about what he calls intolerant religions. Listen to what he says. Quote, "I get a little impatient with the concept that we should tolerate all religions because people are entitled to their own beliefs. If a religion is based on ignorance and irrationality and totalitarianism, think evangelical Christianity. If a religion is based on these things, there is no need to stand aside and pretend that's okay. What I would say about tolerance is we cannot tolerate intolerance." Now, that statement reveals the hypocrisy of pseudo-tolerance. Number three, pseudo-tolerance refuses to differentiate between people and their beliefs and their behavior. Pseudo-tolerance refuses to allow you to differentiate between people and their beliefs and behaviors. In other words, to reject Islam is to reject Muslims. If you oppose same-sex marriages, it means you hate homosexuals. If you lobby for the repeal of Roe v. Wade, it means you must despise every woman who has ever had an abortion. Do you see how insidious that is? Thank goodness God separates us from our behavior. He says, "I hate what you do, but I love you." Listen to me. For us to be the salt and light Jesus commanded us to be, we have to reject every vestige of pseudo-tolerance. Instead of rejecting the concept of tolerance altogether, what we need to do is return to the historic understanding of true tolerance. And what I mean by true tolerance can not only enhance our preserving influence as Christians in this world, but if we model true tolerance, we can also boost the brightness of our witness for Christ. How does true tolerance differ from pseudo-tolerance in three distinct ways? Number one, true tolerance requires making a judgment. Remember, you can only tolerate those things with which you disagree with, like same-sex marriage, or those things you dislike. So that means you have to make a judgment. Now, we make judgments all the time, don't we? Some years ago, I made the choice to marry my wife, Amy, over other choices that were out there. Not that many, but other choices that were out there. No, that's not true. I made that choice because she was a superior choice in my mind. I made a judgment. And yet today, the proponents of pseudo-tolerance have convinced us that it is unloving and unkind and even unchristian to make any kind of moral or spiritual judgment. And they always quote the words of Jesus. After all, they said, didn't Jesus say, "Judge not, lest ye be judged"? I want you to turn there for a moment to Matthew chapter 7. And let's see what Jesus actually was saying when he said, "We are not to judge, lest we be judged." In Matthew 7, Jesus was railing against the Pharisees. The Pharisees came up with these strict regulations for how people ought to behave, regulations that they were unwilling to live by themselves. They were hypocrites. They're like a lot of these politicians who talk about, "Oh, we're for family values," and yet they behave privately in immoral ways themselves. That's what Jesus was railing about. He said, "Don't judge other people like the Pharisees to make yourself look better to God and to others." But it is obvious from what Jesus said here, he was not opposing making any judgment at all. Look at Matthew 7. "Do not judge, lest you be judged, for in the way you judge, you will be judged, and by your standard of measure, it will be measured to you. And why do you look at the speck that is in your brother's eye, but do not notice the log that is in your own eye? Or how can you say to your brother, 'Let me take the speck out of your eye,' and behold, the log is in your own eye? You hypocrite, First, take the log out of your own eye, and then you will be able to see clearly to take the speck out of your brother's eye. What he's talking about is this. If you see a fellow Christian who is involved in sin, what are you supposed to do? Well, you ought to do everything you could to help remove that speck from his eye. And you do it not because you hate him, but because you care about him. But to remove that speck from his eye, you have to make a series of judgment. You make the judgment that, first of all, we are all accountable to God. Secondly, there are certain beliefs that are contrary to God's revealed will found in the Bible. Thirdly, this person, my fellow Christian, is engaging in some of that behavior. And finally, this kind of behavior will lead to a bad end for him. All of those judgments you have to make before you try to help him with the sin in his life. And Jesus says, by the way, before you try to help him with sin in his life, take the blindfold off. Examine your own life, first of all, to be sure you're ready to perform the operation. Take that beam, that 2x4, out of your eye as well. And that leads to a second characteristic of true tolerance. True tolerance is grounded in a genuine concern for other people. The only reason you'd try to remove a particle from somebody's eye is for the well-being of that individual. The effort to remove the particle may involve some temporary discomfort. But thirdly, the motivation for making the judgment and inflicting temporary pain is the long-term comfort of that other person. You know, we have been told by the pseudo-tolerance movement that if we make a judgment that somebody is engaging in beliefs, behaviors, or choices that are wrong, if we judge them in any way, that is a sign of hate. No, the truth is remaining silent about people's behaviors, beliefs, or choices that cause them harm, that is the most unloving thing you can possibly do. The famous evangelist of yesteryear, Charles Finney, once said, "If you see your neighbor's sin and pass by and neglect to reprove him, it is just as cruel as if you should see his house on fire and pass by and not warn him of it." True tolerance is many times showing a genuine concern for others. Number three, true tolerance allows for preferences. Proponents of pseudo-tolerance have convinced us that tolerance necessitates neutrality. Pseudo-tolerance says you can't have any judgments about anything and truly be tolerant. But to be truly accepting of others, the fact is we need to express our preference for certain choices, beliefs, and behavior. Let me illustrate that for you on a governmental level, if I could. True tolerance in our government demands that we allow people to embrace beliefs and engage in behaviors that we find distasteful, that we find to be wrong, just as long as those behaviors don't exceed the boundaries of the law. Our Constitution demands that we allow people to worship any God they choose to worship or no God at all. That is the First Amendment. However, the fact that our Constitution demands that everyone have the freedom to embrace any religious beliefs or no religious beliefs does not mean that the government cannot demonstrate a preference for Christianity. You see, many people erroneously believe that the First Amendment of the Constitution demands government neutrality or even hostility toward all things Christians. Remember the First Amendment? Congress shall make no law regarding the establishment of religion or prohibiting the free exercise thereof. In recent years, this so-called establishment cause has been used to ban everything from nativity scenes in the court of the public square to prohibiting prayers at graduation ceremonies because such outward and overt Christian expressions imply the government's endorsement of a specific religion. Now, the problem with that application of the First Amendment is it is based on a truly false understanding of the words religion and establishment. The First Amendment was written and ratified to guarantee that no particular denomination within the Christian sect would be made the National Church of America that everyone would have to worship in. That is all that was meant by the First Amendment. When it says Congress shall not establish a religion, it means Congress shall not establish the Methodist Church, the Baptist Church, the Congregational Church as the state church of which everyone must be a part of. Now, I made that claim a few weeks ago. You've heard me say that before. You may say, well, now, Pastor, how do you know that's true? How do you know that is what the framers of the Constitution meant in the First Amendment, that they were referring to denominations within Christianity and not different faiths like Hinduism and Buddhism and Islam and so forth? I'm going to give you that evidence, and it is compelling. Supreme Court Justice Joseph Story was appointed to the Supreme Court by President James Madison in 1811. Do you remember who James Madison was? James Madison was considered the chief author and the founder of the Constitution. In fact, 20 years earlier, before he appointed Justice Story, James Madison is the one who introduced the Bill of Rights, including the First Amendment, to Congress. That was James Madison. He was the architect of our Constitution. He is the one who appointed Supreme Court Justice Joseph Story. Now, Justice Story was made a Justice of the Supreme Court by James Madison in 1811, only 20 years after the ratification of the First Amendment. So here you've got a Supreme Court Justice appointed by the architect of the Constitution, James Madison, who's living at the same time as the framers of the First Amendment. He was alive during the debate. It's interesting that Joseph Story wrote a commentary on the Constitution of the United States. And in that commentary, he clarified the meaning of the First Amendment. And listen to what Joseph Story said. He said, quote, "The real object of the First Amendment was not to countenance, much less to advance Islam or Judaism or any other infidelity by prostrating Christianity. No, the whole object was to exclude all rivalry among Christian sects, denominations, and to prevent any national ecclesiastical establishment which should give a hierarchy the exclusive patronage of the national government." Justice Story said the whole purpose of the First Amendment was simply to create one Christian sect from being the national church. He goes on to say, "Never in our wildest imagination was it meant to prostrate Christianity, to elevate Judaism, Islam, and any other infidelity of a religion above the Christian faith." Now, don't you find that fascinating? That is what was meant by the First Amendment. Congress shall make no law regarding the establishment of a denomination. That is what he was talking about. And although the Constitution allows that people are free to embrace Hinduism, Islam, Judaism if they want to, never should we believe that that is in any way saying that all religions are equally valid. America was founded as a unique Christian nation. In the New York State Supreme Court case of the People versus Ruggles, Chief Justice James Kent wrote in that case, quote, "We are a Christian people, and the morality of the country is deeply engrafted upon Christianity and not upon the doctrines or worship of those imposters." Listen, that is a high court saying every other religion besides Christianity is an imposter religion. What I'm saying is true tolerance allows other religious beliefs, but it also allows the showing of preference to other religious beliefs, the belief of Christianity. Our forefathers did not hesitate to declare that America was a Christian nation. And although, again, they championed the right of other people to embrace other faiths, they did not demand that government prostrate Christianity. There is no mandate, ladies and gentlemen, in the Constitution that requires government to prevent public expressions of the Christian faith in the public square. In fact, as I've demonstrated in the last two examples, the First Amendment doesn't even require that government treat all faiths equally. You know, you've got high school principals, bless their hearts. They say, well, you know, if I allow a Christian to pray at graduation, then I have to allow a Jew, and then I have to allow a Hindu, and then I have to allow a Muslim. No, you don't. That's not what the First Amendment says. It says you don't have to prostrate Christianity in the name of other religions. A city mayor isn't obligated to balance a nativity scene with a Jewish menorah. The fact is, true tolerance allows for preferences even in the government. A few months ago, I was interviewed on the radio by Alan Combs, you know, the token liberal at Fox News. And boy, he's an interesting guy. But he kind of ambushed me in the interview because little did I know he had pulled a string of my comments from different sermons over a period of about 15 years, and he just played them one after another to show what an intolerant person I was. And one of the clips he played was where I showed that we as Christians ought to prefer Christians to be our leaders. And so he said, "So, Dr. Jeffers, what you're saying is you don't want any Jews, Muslims, or Hindus running for office. You want to keep them out of office." I said, "That's not true at all. I think anybody has the right to run for public office without any religious test by the government. That's Article 6 of the Constitution. But I also have the right to prefer Christians over non-Christians as our leaders." You see, that is what true tolerance is. True tolerance allows for preferences. However, when we demonstrate our preference, I do think we need to follow the example of the Lord Jesus Christ. You know, Jesus was very interesting in the way he presented absolute truth. He was very hard in his convictions. In Matthew 10:34, Jesus said, "Do not think I came to bring peace on the earth. I did not come to bring peace, but a sword." Or Luke 15:25, "If anyone comes to me and does not hate his own father and mother and wife and children and brothers and sisters, yes, even his own life, he cannot be my disciple." Now, those are tough comments, aren't they? Jesus was tough in his convictions, but he was very soft when it came to people. He was what I like to call a velvet-covered brick. Hard in his convictions, soft with other people who were genuinely searching for God. And I believe if we're going to be effective in being salt and light in our culture, we have to find that same mix between conviction and compassion. But hear me, compassion for other people doesn't negate conviction. True tolerance not only allows for a strong point of view, it actually demands it. True tolerance is based on a genuine concern for other people. A genuine concern that says, "I respect your right to believe what you want to believe, to behave as you want to behave, but I also love you too much to remain silent about it." That is true tolerance. In his book, The New Absolutes, William Watkins writes, "We must violate the new tolerance and become a people marked by intolerance. Not an intolerance that unleashes hate upon people, but an intolerance that's unwilling to allow error to masquerade as truth. An intolerance that is willing to call evil, evil, and good, good." There's never been a more urgent moment in history when so much hangs in the balance for our country. My hope and prayer is that God would raise up men and women all across America who would become salt and light for Him. You can become part of this movement by joining Pathway to Victory as a financial partner. Last week, we launched the $1.5 million In God We Trust Matching Challenge. That means every gift we receive from now through July 5th will be matched and therefore doubled in impact until we reach the goal. This is the perfect time for you to leverage your contribution. To thank you for your gift to the Matching Challenge, I've prepared something I hope will bless your entire family. It's our 250th commemorative edition of America is a Christian Nation. 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I believe it will be a treasured addition to your home for years to come. But before I hand this over to David, I want to state this very clearly. In an age where Christian values are being mocked and scorned, you and I need to stand firm on the principles of faith, family, and freedom that have guided our great nation. And through your partnership with us, we are working toward that goal. 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
10: The following program has been pre-recorded.
11: This is AM 630 The Word.